0: people will say, well, that applies to the church, therefore the fall feast applies to the church. No, the spring feasts were Jewish. In fact, who is Jesus celebrating Passover with? It is Jewish disciples. The Jews are celebrating Passover, the Feast of First Fruits. What is this, Jews? Okay, and then you say, well, Pentecost was the Gentile. No, it wasn't. Pentecost was these Jews in Jerusalem that the Holy Spirit came upon. Yep. When the church was birthed, it was birthed with Jewish believers.
1: Yep.
0: Jews. There were Gentiles sprinkled in, but it was Jewish. So the spring feasts were Jewish. They were full, and Jesus so fulfilled those. I believe Jesus will fulfill the fall feasts also.
1: Yeah.
0: But through the nation of Israel, the church will get benefits from those things. But no, I mean, to say that somehow this applies to the rapture of the church, that's just, I mean, to me, that's just so wrong.
1: Well, it's absolutely ridiculous, and it's unbiblical. The associations that are oftentimes made are very, very broken. I've seen this discussion go so as far as the picture that's being given by the marriage supper. There are so many other ideas that people take and run with this. And the reality of it is looking at the passage within its context is far more important than trying to read into something that doesn't even exist. And I think that that's the big problem that we have when it comes to Bible prophecy. Look, let me just be open about this. When I was a kid, and I was first studying Bible prophecy, and I first got saved, and I started teaching the Bible 34 years ago, the average Bible prophecy person could get up there and say all kinds of crazy things that were not true. And they got away with it. I mean, they would literally get up there and they would say the craziest, wild, like, I got top secret connections to this government official, and that, you know, kind of like what they just recently did with the whole UFO thing. And people would buy it hook, line, and sinker, not because people are stupid or not because people are crazy, but because people look at these men who are supposedly men of God, who are teaching the Bible, and they take what they say at face value, when in reality, many of those men are not only lazy about the assertions that they make, but they don't spend any time really, truly developing a critical thinking mindset that helps to bring out the value of the Bible. Rather, they bring in their own value because in their hearts, they discount where the true value is. Now that happens. And then the other thing that happens is you have people who just simply are too lazy to pull it out. So they create it on their own. And I was just telling you about a guy that I talked to recently who was having a conversation with somebody online that was just the whole time the guy was lying. I mean, the whole time the guy was just saying stuff that was just not true. And then, you know, it's a shame because you have people saying, oh, this is so good. Oh, this is great. No, it isn't. The problem is you're not so adept to things. You're at the point where you're not so well tied into what you need to be that you're doing a disservice. And if you're going to bring value to people, you have to tell them the truth. And I'm going to make the argument, and I think that this argument is really, really important. I'm going to make the argument that if you truly understand the feasts, the way they were designed to be understood, directly associated with the people of God, with the Jews, with Israel, then the benefits you gain as a believer today, as a Gentile, and especially as somebody who studies Bible prophecy, are far greater than the many fabrications that are created. When this replacement theology mindset comes in and you begin to create metaphors for everything and then come to conclusions like we're going to get raptured tomorrow. Mm. And I think we should pull at least a good solid 3 to 5 reasons or examples as into why this is the case. Very concise. And I think we should talk about it for a second because there's a whole lot more than that. But it's something that we should come up with immediately. And I don't know if we make a flashcard, you know, like this is the test because here we go again. We're going to have people making whole reputations, almost like the Candace Owens of Bible prophecy.
0: Well, I want to say this. So you, that and what you already said, you have to take things as symbolic. Here's a typical Bible prophecy person, which you and I are, right? We look, but we say, no, we got to take this literally. So a lot of these people will come up to us and say, I agree, we got to take it literally. Except, well, over here, we decided to take it symbolically because this guy on TikTok said there's these eclipses, and therefore it's pointing to the rapture, and all of the planets lined up, and so all of a sudden you do the Candace Owens stuff. You go, well, I'm bringing the receipts. Well, what are the receipts? Well, the receipts are all symbolic.
1: Yeah.
0: So check this one out, James. This came from someone who follows us, an astronomer from Idaho. AC Katz writes this.
1: Okay.
0: And this is about the eclipses. To put it into the right perspective, which just confirms everything you just said. The upcoming lunar eclipse on August 28th, right? Because they're pointing to the eclipse, then Rosh Hashanah, Trump, everything, right?
1: Yep.
0: The upcoming lunar eclipse on August 28th will be, are you sitting down? Yes, you are. Are you all, listen, the 4,759th lunar eclipse, it's the Olivet Discourse.
1: Oh,
0: the average number of lunar eclipses over 10 years is 23. There are 230 lunar eclipses in a 100-year period per century. From 32 AD to 100, there were 136 lunar eclipses. From 100 to 1,000, there were 2,300 lunar eclipses. And then you get it. So they write, that means the upcoming lunar eclipse on August 28th will be the 4,759th lunar eclipse since the Olivet Discourse when Jesus said, in Matthew, Mark, and Luke, the sun will be darkened and the moon will not give its light. So these are just normal, and then it goes on, right? These are normal, this happens. What's being written about where Jesus says that he's talking about during the tribulation, it will be incredible, it's this great time of judgment. Friends, we're not there yet. So yeah. It's just doing these things. You saw some guy on TikTok that said, Euphrates River is drying up, therefore the sixth bowl judgment is pouring out. Are you kidding me? It's like, you gotta stop with the nonsense. And people, James, are led astray. They don't look at the facts. They create anxiety. All of a sudden, they're gonna do all kinds of crazy things. And then, you know what? The fall feasts are gonna be coming gone. And they're gonna get mad at us for bringing the truth. You took away my joy. No, I told you to not get involved with this because it's harmful to you spiritually and emotionally. It really is.
1: Yeah, yeah. And I think, look, this is such a critical place for us to be in right now. And look, I have to calm myself down a little bit. I have to take it down a few notches because, quite frankly, there's a part of me that just wants to lose my mind over this because of how serious this is. I think if there's a concise way to argue this, people have to understand this. How about we just talk about the feasts for a minute? Can we just talk about the biblical feasts?
0: Please.
1: Because that's what people place an emphasis on, okay? The biblical feasts... They make far more sense when we understand them the way God designed them, okay? And the way God designed them is in direct connection with Israel and the Jewish people. Gentile believers, us. Oh yeah, look, we'll benefit from their prophetic meaning, undoubtedly. Undoubtedly. But we do not need to replace Israel or turn everything into a metaphor in order to receive the benefits that God intended. And that... Like, that, to me, is the part that just bothers me the most. Look, the feasts that we're talking about belong to God.
0: Amen.
1: God said it. He said, they belong to me, and they were directly given to Israel. What does Leviticus 23 say? I know this because I just finished teaching through Leviticus.
0: Leviticus 23, can I read it?
1: Yeah, absolutely.
0: New King James, the Lord spoke to Moses saying, speak to the children of Israel... So it's a message to Israel.
1: Yep.
0: And say to them, the feast of the Lord.
1: That's right.
0: Which you shall proclaim to be holy convocations. These are my feasts. So God says to Israel, these are my feasts, the feasts of the Lord.
1: But did you notice, Tommy? Did you notice what you just read? God commanded Moses to proclaim them to the children of Israel.
0: Israel.
1: So we can learn from them easily. I mean, we can easily learn from them without transferring Israel's identity to the church. And that to me is the big issue. Think about this. There's a bigger bingo in this. And I think it's a bigger deal. All of those feasts that we're talking about were designed by God to demonstrate that he fulfills prophecy. He fulfills promises in real history. Like Like, literally, like, it's not like, it's not like some abstract, well, you know, we think this is going to happen tomorrow. How about we look at them the way that they were intended to be looked at and actually see how they have fulfilled things in the past, which give us strength to be confident in what happened in the future. The Passover is a great example. Jesus died what? As our Passover. Hebrews talks about it. He rose as the first fruits. I mean, he died as our Passover. He rises as the first fruits. The Apostle Paul talks about it, like, on a regular basis. Corinthians 15, 1 Corinthians 15 is riddled with it when he talks about the resurrection. And the Holy Spirit does what? Let's talk about it. You know what feast I'm going to talk about next? Pentecost. I mean, these are things that we can celebrate by tangible moments in the Bible that we don't need to create metaphors. And by the way, if you look at those events, they're not spiritual metaphors. They were literal, actual events that were connected to God's times that he had appointed for a very specific purpose. For example, the Joel prophecy that you had just mentioned. The Joel prophecy was mentioned by the apostle Peter, specifically saying it's fulfilled today in this moment. Not all of it, obviously. There's a partial fulfillment. Mm-hmm. But the point is, they were connected to Israel at very specific appointed times that we became the beneficiary of it. The fulfillment here actually strengthens the literal interpretation instead of the replacement interpretation that everybody takes. This is why they screw up so bad when it comes to the book of Revelation. And the prophetic implications, by the way, of all of this, if anything, related to the future, they preserve God's promises for Israel. That's the thing, and you mentioned that already. Israel's future awakening, spiritual awakening, that's the term that I'm looking for, right? Their repentance, the restoration that God promises, all that stuff, the blessing that comes from the kingdom of God now becoming something that's directly tied to Israel's future, all of those things, they all fit the pattern of the fall feast that everybody's going berserk over right now. Zechariah 12 is a great example. It presents Israel recognizing the one who they pierce. Zechariah 14 is the same thing. If you think about it, these are all connected to the Feast of Tabernacles. Actually, quite frankly, Zechariah 14 connects that moment to the Feast of Tabernacles. Like, you can't just, like, remove that. But that's Israel. That's Israel in the moment in which God does what he's going to do, and he touches his foot down on the Mount of Olives. I mean, I don't know how much more. Look, even Gentile believers, those of us that are not Jewish, we receive the blessing through Israel. We don't receive it by replacing Israel. So why are we spending a bunch of time trying to create these weird, well, this means the rapture? No, it doesn't. It doesn't. Romans 11 makes it very, very clear. If you understand the feast properly, then you have to understand that it teaches gratitude and humility for what God has given us through his people, rather than this arrogant, cocky, oh, we're going to get raptured tomorrow. I'm kind of mocking a little bit, but it's ridiculous. And that's the other thing. Like, did you notice a bunch of these guys in Bible prophecy? They're arrogant. Like, this, it's just that there's no humility in the representations they make, because although they claim to jump on the Israel bandwagon, they literally smash Israel in the name of their own interpretation.
0: They do, right? At these particular things.
1: It drives me nuts, so, Tommy.
0: Well, you do. And here's the other problem. So then the fall feasts come and go, and they say, well, I didn't say it would, I said it could.
1: Oh, yeah. Yeah.
0: Well, it can happen anytime.
1: It can happen with their lies, bro.
0: Yeah, and that's how they keep the audience going and stuff like that. Listen, this is very dangerous. And so when we look at these things, what happens when we have Jesus fulfilling tabernacles? That's when he dwells with man.
1: 100%.
0: And then you recognize, well, wait, what's the millennial kingdom? You already said it. Jesus stands on the Mount of Olives. Mount of Olives splits in two. The kingdom age begins.
1: Yeah.
0: So this is when these prophecies are fulfilled. What's Rosh Hashanah? Yom Kippur. The holiest time is when Israel realizes their who they are, their sins, year after year. But the real fulfillment of that is Zechariah chapter 12, verse 10, when they look upon him whom they pierce, and they mourn as one mourns for their only son. So we see those things for Israel, but the church believers, we're blessed because we're grafted in.
1: I mean, think about this, bro. The literal framework that exists behind the feasts are designed by God to protect us from reckless speculation instead of us giving into it. If you think about it, you look at the feasts and you study them the way God designed for them to be studied, those feasts reveal God's prophetic order and purposes, by the way, for Israel. Mm. But they don't authorize us to declare that the rapture has to occur tomorrow or on a particular feast day.
0: No,
1: topology can give us patterns, undoubtedly. I'm not debating that for one stretch of the imagination, but it doesn't give you permission to be reckless by inventing dates that God actually completely condemned. And I think the point is simple. When Israel remains Israel, when we make a commitment for Israel to remain Israel, the church remains the church. And the feasts remain connected to the people and the purposes for which God established them. Bible prophecy becomes way clearer when that happens. You get to understand it way clearer. We gain real insight without manufacturing metaphors or erasing Israel or making predictions that God never made. I'm going to tell you this right now too, Tommy. I'm running with that statement. I'm running with you telling me that it's a soft version of anti-Semitism. I'm going to run hard with that statement.
0: Replacement
1: that,
0: theology.
1: I'm telling you, bro. Yeah. Replacement theology. Sorry, I'm running with that. I think that is a powerful one line statement. I'm going to steal it, and I'm going to make a T-shirt.
0: You know what? It's true. When we think of it, the church was grafted in; it was not swapped in.
1: So I love it.
0: We would say that with replacement theology. Well, what happens when we look at the feast days? Same thing. All of a sudden, we're swapped in. What? How did that happen?
1: I love it.
0: It doesn't, according to God's word.
1: I love it. Yeah, and replacement theology is the word, not anti-Semitism. But I'm telling you, bro, that's great. I think it's brilliant. So, bro, what do we tell these people, bro? What do we tell these precious people that we love, that we minister to every day, that we hope to give the hope of God's glory to? Like, what do we tell them about these liars that are about to come out and say, well, the rapture is happening? I mean, you remember, we even had a Calvary Chapel guy tell the whole world that the rapture was going to happen on September the 23rd a few years ago. And it's come and gone. Or what about, you know, oh, we can see the rapture happening before September the 19th because of the bright morning star passage in Peter. You remember that, cuckoo?
0: and there's more. And they're just going to keep coming. All we can do is keep warning and letting people know. And people are going to choose to not like what we have to say. Yeah, I mean, I'm sure you get the same things I get from people who say, you're stealing my joy. I can't believe you would say something like this. They are such a good brother. Well, if they're such a good person, why do they make up these things?
1: Why do they lie to you?
0: Why do they lie to you? Thank you. So, and so again, when we look at it from the biblical perspective, we would be failing to not tell you the truth.
1: Yep.
0: And listen, we're going to be standing before the Lord. We're not going to stand before one person ever. It's not going to happen. They may call us names here. They may put things in the comments. They can send us all the hate mail. They can tell us they're judging us. Well, on the day that we stand before the Lord isn't going to say to us, hey, why didn't you repeat that lie about the blood moons? Why didn't you repeat that lie about the fall feast being the rapture? You're a terrible person for not repeating that lie. No, that's not what the Lord's going to say. It's whether or not we're truthful in what we tell him, regardless of the persecution and the challenges that come our way and the people that say, hey, we're not going to follow you anymore. We're not going to support you guys anymore. We're going over here because this guy tickles my ears and he makes me feel better when I listen to him. He tells me funny stories and I really like what he has to say. Even if he's wrong, he makes me feel better. Listen, we're going to stand before the Lord. We're not going to stand before anybody like that. We're not here to itch people's ears. And we realize that there's many people that may have been offended just in our first few minutes here together already. But you know what? Jesus said many will be offended because of me. And that includes many who actually read the Bible. And there's many in the Bible prophecy world. James, you and I, you know, we've had this frustration a lot lately. We've talked about it where the Bible prophecy world has gotten away from Bible.
1: Yes.
0: And it's gotten to predictions. And the predictions only get more and more and more prevalent the further we go down this path. I'm reminded of this in Daniel chapter 12. I was coming home from a conference just recently and I'm, you know, got a lot of time on the airplane. So I'm reading Daniel chapter 12. You know that passage where Daniel writes in context? In fact, we may have talked about this the other night. But in Daniel chapter 12, the context is where Daniel is looking for, he's asking the angel, hey, show me about this. He wants to know about the great day of destruction that's coming to Israel. Yep. And the angel tells Daniel different things. One of them is seal up and close the book. It's not for you to know. It's for the people living at the time. But he says this, that people will run to and fro and knowledge will increase. And people all over the prophecy world will run with that and say, look, travel's everywhere.
1: Yeah.
0: And knowledge is going to increase because the computers, that is not it. That's not what Daniel, that's not what the angels telling Daniel about. Daniel wants to know, what does this say? What's the understanding of this? The angel is telling him, and it's also quoted in the book of Amos too, to and fro is specific to running to and fro through the scriptures.
1: Yeah, that's
0: right. And knowledge increasing is the knowledge of the things that Daniel asked about. Tell me about the tribulation of Israel that is coming. So the knowledge will increase and the people run to and fro through God's word wanting to know the truth. So I know this, as much as the false predictions are out there and the fake speculation and all of that, and the people that say, why don't you just be nicer and be funnier and stuff like that? No, we're gonna stand on what God tells us in the last days, the people increase that wanna know the truth about what God's word says.
1: Yep.
0: And that's where they're gonna turn. So we'll stand on that. We'll stand on the truth of God's word.
1: Yeah, amen. All right, we love you guys. We pray and hope that you enjoyed watching this and listening to it as much as we've enjoyed making it. We love you, God bless you. Keep fighting the good fight.
0: Bye, everyone.
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God is omnipresent, meaning He is everywhere at all times. He is with you now, hoping you'll respond to Him. He waits for you.

We read in Deuteronomy 31, "Be strong and courageous. 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

In Philippians 4, we read, "Don't worry about anything. Instead, pray about everything. 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

0: As Paul said, the night is far spent. The world has gone through a long night of darkness, and it is getting darker. But thank God, we can see the dawning of a new day. We're very close to the time of the coming of our Lord. And the Lord gave us a lot of signs to look for that we might be alert, that we might be aware that the time of the Lord's coming is very, very close. Paul wrote to Timothy in his second letter, "Know this, that in the last days, perilous times would come, because men would love themselves, and they would be proud, boastful, blasphemers, disobedient to parents, unthankful, unholy. They will not keep their word, and their love for pleasure will exceed their love for God." But I'm convinced that we are on the border of the return of the Lord. You say, "Oh, Chuck, you said that back in 1970. Yep. And we are now 37 years closer. As Paul said, knowing the time, high time to wake up out of our sleep. For now is our salvation nearer than when we believed. The day is at hand. As Jesus said, when you see these things begin to come to pass, look up, lift up your head, for your redemption is getting close."
1: That was an excerpt from Pastor Chuck Smith shortly before he died in 2013. It still holds true, and more so today.

God is omniscient, meaning He is all-knowing. He knows you better than you do, and He still loves you. Talk to Him, and He will surely respond.

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Faith is the antidote to fear. So get into the Word of God, for faith comes by hearing, and hearing by the Word of God.

0: tuned to KKRH Greenville, providing strength for today and hope for tomorrow.
1: There can be such a treasure waiting for you in glory that will never fade away. That you don't have to be constantly defeated, just barely escaping, wondering if you're ever going to make it. God, it says, they that know their God shall do exploits. You will be strong. God guarantees it. And so God's saying, just get to know me. I will make you strong. You won't fail. If you'll take your step, it'll be an exploit. It'll just be wonderful what I can accomplish through you.

0: desires to make use of you, but do you desire God to use you? What's holding you back from giving your all to God and watching Him do amazing things in you, through you, and with you? Are you afraid He may ask you to give too much of yourself or to do something you think is just too difficult? Well, first of all, there's nothing too hard for God. And second, you can never outgive God. You give Him more of yourself, and He'll give you more of Himself. His desires, strength, joy, peace, love, all that, and even more, to aid you in your walk of faith. By the way, this is Walk in the Light with Pastor Bill Gallatin. And his desire is to reveal God's desire to do great things with you, just as He did with the prophet Daniel. We'll see that today in Daniel chapter 11. Open up your Bible and let's start at verse 31.
1: An arm shall stand on his part, and they shall pollute the sanctuary of strength, and shall take away the daily sacrifice. When Rome humiliated Antiochus Epiphanes, he was in such a rage. When he returned to Israel, he went to the Temple Mount. He made it illegal for a Jew to worship on the Temple Mount. He made it illegal for a Jew to teach the Bible to his children. He made it illegal for any of the ritual to be done. The punishment would be death. He slaughtered pigs inside the temple, splattered their blood everywhere. And then he erected an image to Jupiter. And that is the abomination that maketh desolate. God, now remember, Daniel is seeing this in 534 BC. God is showing him something is going to take place 366 years later, you see, in 173 BC. And Daniel writes in advance, you know, 600 years, you know, before the time frame of, you know, Jesus' birth. And so the Bible scholars who don't believe in a living God and the supernatural, that God knows the future, they can't comprehend. They say, there's no way it can be that accurate. And so they do everything they can is to detract the book of Daniel. And the danger is that if people believe it, they don't see an interest in the book of Daniel. And the book of Daniel is the key to all Bible prophecy in the end times and the coming of Jesus Christ and what will go on with the nation Israel in the world at the end. And so you can see how Satan, you know, puts a lot of energy in trying to ridicule the book of Daniel as being from God, that a man wrote it after the fact. Because it's too accurate. History has proven it. Archaeology has proven it. But this is exactly what he did. He took all of his hatred out on the Jews. And it was the abomination that maketh desolate. And it's the revolt against this that brings you 1st and 2nd Maccabees, that's in the Apocrypha, or that group of Old Testament historical writings that the Jews did not put in their Bible because there's biblical error in it, doctrinal error. It's the book of Maccabees that it was slipped in there where people pray to the dead, and the Jews know that's against the scripture because it violates the Psalms. And so the Jews never accepted those books. But there's historical facts in there concerning the Maccabees who raised up in a revolt against Antiochus Epiphanes to purge and cleanse the temple. And it's interesting, when they drove Antiochus Epiphanes out of Jerusalem and took back the temple in the revolt, they went into the holy place and purged it and cleansed it, and they found the menorah, and there was only enough oil in the menorah for one day. They had no oil, and it was to last for 7 more days. And so they prayed, and they sent out to try and find someone who could purify, make the pure olive oil according to the book of Exodus. And that's where the miraculous expansion of the oil, it says, and historically, you see, the oil burned for 7 more days until they had enough oil. They only had supply for one day, and historically, it's recorded that the oil burned for 7 more days. And that's where you get the 8-branched candlestick. The menorah is 7-branched. And you see, for the holiday, which is Hanukkah, to celebrate this event, the cleansing of the temple after Antiochus Epiphanes defiled it by slaughtering pigs in there, knowing that it's, you know, against the law of Moses, and then erecting a statue of Jupiter. That was the abomination that maketh desolate. And to this day, the Jews celebrate Hanukkah on the 25th of December because of that event. And such as do wickedly against the covenant shall he corrupt by flatteries. Again, the warning. Don't allow someone to corrupt you with flattery. Nothing wrong with exhortation and encouragement. Man, I like encouragement. I thank God for my friends who can discern that I need encouragement. But I am very, very leery of people who try to flatter. It says he will corrupt by flatteries. I know my flesh, my terrible, dirty, stinking flesh likes flattery. It's a curse. It's dangerous. You see, if I begin to accept it, then I'm forgetting that I have nothing to boast about. There's not one thing in me that makes me anything other than what God has done by his grace. As Paul said, I am what I am by the grace of God. How in the world? You know, Paul, the Corinthians were making that curse. There were these Corinthians thinking they were something. They thought they were spiritual, you know, big shots because they understood some of the Bible. And they were comparing themselves with each other. And Paul wrote them a letter and said, you know, you're really making a big mistake here, writing letters of commendation to each other, you know, putting these fancy titles and flattering each other and giving each other all these praises. He said, and then acting as though you have this revelation, this understanding of God, and you act toward other people as though you didn't receive it from God. It's something that you had. He said, why do you act as though you had not received it? Because in reality, you wouldn't understand it or know if it wasn't with the grace of the Holy Spirit of God. And so the very dangerous thing is, see, if you begin to accept flattery, you begin to touch the glory. That's the most dangerous thing, you see, you could ever do is touch the glory. There's nothing we have that we can boast in. Paul said, if I boast in anything, I'll boast in my weaknesses and my infirmities. We're nothing apart from the Holy Spirit. And praise God, he's willing to use this dirt. That's all we are. We're dirt. But he says, you know, you're just right for my temple, that I will dwell within you. But don't forget that everything you have is a gift. A gift from my sovereign grace, the ability to play the guitar, the ability to understand a scripture and convey it to someone else. And then, you see, there are many people that know the meaning of the scripture and tell other people the meaning of the scripture, and still the thing doesn't grow or the church doesn't do anything because, you see, unless the Holy Spirit anoints it, it doesn't do anything. It's just the voice of the instrument. I am no fool. I sit in my office and I see cars driving in this parking lot, hear doors closing. I see people coming in here on Sunday and I'm amazed and I know. And it's almost like the Lord says, good, you never forget. It's not you and not the way you speak or the way you teach. It's my Holy Spirit that even has someone even listen or want to come back. I'm not deceived. I'm amazed. Because I know what I really am. I know what I would be without the grace of God, without his Spirit. So this type of the beast or the Antichrist turns on the Jews, he corrupts by flatteries, but then notice the people that through this, but the people that do know their God shall be strong and do exploits. You see, that's the difference between someone who talks about God in someone who knows God. The person who knows God has the strength, no matter what. Has the strength, no matter what. And just think, God says, that's for you. You can do exploits because of your knowledge of God. It's wonderful to have purpose in life, to want to glorify God. What a wasted life that after they're born again, they accomplish nothing. Either afraid to start or try because they might fail, so rather than fail, they do nothing. They just do enough to get through this life. But really, when you stop and look at their life, what have they accomplished? What exploit? What has happened in their life other than slipping that hand up in the air the night they got saved? When God says you can do exploits, there can be such a treasure waiting for you in glory that will never fade away. That you don't have to be constantly defeated, just barely escaping, wondering if you're ever going to make it. God, it says, they that know their God shall do exploits. You will be strong. God guarantees it. And so God's saying, just get to know me. I will make you strong. You won't fail. If you'll take your step, it'll be an exploit. It'll just be wonderful what I can accomplish through you. And they that understand among the people shall instruct many. Yet they shall fall by the sword and by flame, by captivity and by spoil many days. When Antiochus Epiphanes finally, and the Greeks finally overthrew the Maccabean revolt. Now when they shall fall, they shall be holpen with little help. But many shall cleave to them with flatteries. And some of them of understanding shall fall to try them and to purge and to make them white even to the time of the end, because it is yet for appointed time. And then the clock stops. The prophetic clock stops, just like the stop in Isaiah 61:1 when Jesus closed the book and only read portion of Isaiah 61:1 speaking of the first advent. And just like Daniel's 70th week, it stops, prophecy stopped at the end of the 69th week, you remember, in Daniel that we looked at. And we're in that stop, that time gap. And here it stops, and this is the time frame. From verse 36 on is the 70th week of Daniel again. The clock goes forward, and here is the Antichrist. Antiochus Epiphanes prefigured him as the Antitype. But the real McCoy is verse 36 through verse 45. The actual beast, or that final individual, that's Satan. And remember, Satan can't create because he's a created being. So he has to somehow counterfeit that he's the Messiah. He enters into a human being finally in Jerusalem during the tribulation and declares that he's God, that he's the Messiah, he's the Christ. And he will use a man who is so proudful and wants so much adulation. And Satan is looking and has that man picked in the earth today. And very soon it could be that man, and we will never know, because it won't be revealed to the church, because the church, you see, is not destined for wrath to be on the earth, but to escape and be lifted off and removed before he's revealed. The presence of the church is stopping the world from knowing who the beast is, but he is being conditioned and prepared. His power, his base of support, is being established by Satan now. And more than likely, even before the church is raptured, the individual that comes on the scene could finally be the one that says they're going to have peace in Jerusalem. The Temple Mount is going to be that center of attraction. And he will have some sort of a way of having the Jews, the Christians, and the Muslims all worshiping together on the Temple Mount. And you're going to start seeing it. Mark my words on the news. More and more, everything is centering around the Temple Mount for the Muslims and the Jews to be able to worship on that Temple Mount. The Palestinians say it's their spot. The Jews say it's ours. And it really is. They predated the Palestinians by 3,000 years. And remember, the Palestinian is an invented race of people. Palestine is the name of a land. It was named by Gentiles. But again, many people don't realize what's going on historically or politically or biblically in these last days. And so this individual is going to be the genius. He's going to be the one to bring peace finally to the world. But Satan will prepare the world to accept his morality, his genius, his philosophy, everything about him. The world will be ready to say, this is our man. Verse 36, now from this point on, there's nothing in absolute history that even can come close or correspond with this. In history, we have a very accurate record of history of the Middle East, of Greece, Rome, Egypt, from this time frame, 168 BC. In fact, every one of you, because of the accurate history of these times, learned about it in your very education, whatever school you went to, learned about the very people and the inventions. And it was all applied to you under an American education, a little bit of what Rome discovered and invented, the Egyptians, the Grecians, the Arabians, all from this time frame. And it's all documented, it's historically proven, and archaeologically, there's the records of it. And nothing of this can be found, has ever happened. It's all future. It's that last portion of Daniel's 70th week, the tribulation, the Antichrist, who is, you see, the actual person that Antiochus Epiphanes prefigures. So the king, this king, shall do according to his will. Remember, Satan in Isaiah 14, I will, I will, I will, I will. Five I wills. And again, the first sign that someone's being taken over by Satan is that it's my will, I'm going to do what I want to do. That is that's the description of Satan's personality. I will. Now, what's the description of Jesus? Nevertheless, Father, not my will, but thy will be done. What's Jesus say to you and I as disciples in the model prayer? When you pray, pray this. Our Father, which art in heaven, hallowed be thy name. The Antichrist wants you to hallow his name. Jesus said, we live to hallow and glorify our Father's name. And he says, thy will be done on earth as it is in heaven. He shall exalt himself. Someone who loves Jesus Christ can't exalt himself. Someone who truly loves God cannot exalt themselves or exalt their ministry or anything they accomplish. How can you? When you realize we're nothing without him. He's the one who enables it. So I'm intelligent and the world gives me some kind of an award. So I win a contest. So I win a race. So I write a song. Here, the Holy Spirit gives me the song and I put my name on it. How can you really take credit for anything if you really love Jesus Christ? The beast will exalt himself. He will magnify himself above every god and shall speak marvelous things against the God of gods. He'll blaspheme. He'll ridicule Jesus Christ. And he shall prosper till the indignation be accomplished, for that that is determined shall be done. Neither shall he regard the God of his fathers. Neither shall he regard the God of his fathers. In other words, he'll be an apostate Jew. Nor the desire of women. He'll probably be a homosexual. Now, many Bible scholars feel that that could be a meaning to not desire the desire of women. The Jewish woman, you see, desired to have the seed, to be the woman of the prophecy of Genesis 3:15, the woman that would have the Savior of the world. But see, the Gentile race doesn't think that way. Now, most of your older scholars say this is to delight in women. He'll be perverted. Now, I believe, like those group of scholars, that it probably will be a homosexual, a sodomite, because you see, that's the ultimate abomination. God says that's an abomination. And this man's going to be claiming to be the Son of God. In other words, what blasphemy to say that God is like that. The ultimate lie and blasphemy, because Satan hates God. There's going to be a man who can rule the world, will be a pervert, a homosexual. And Jesus refers to this as the abomination. The Bible calls a homosexual an abomination. The Bible refers to the homosexual as a dog. That's what God thinks of that kind of a lifestyle. God hates it so much, he says, I don't even want their money dirtying my temple. I don't even want their money. Don't allow it to enter into the house of God. Neither shall he desire any God. He won't regard any God. See, he is so in love with himself, so perverted, that he's going to claim to be God. Satan will cause him to think that because of all the accomplishments. And because he does exalt himself, he does want adulation and worship. And remember, the world's going to say, oh, you're so wonderful. Oh, you're so great. You see why the Christian has to watch out for people that do that? You're so wonderful. Oh, who is like unto the beast? He will believe that he is God. Remember, he's going to conquer the world. He's going to have people worshiping him. Look at the perverted people that draw worship today because they're rock stars. Or they're attractive perverts making movies, writing songs for Disney. And some people almost worship these individuals. So you can see, the world is pretty close to being in the palm of Satan's hand to have the world worship the real McCoy, the final one, Satan himself in a human being. He shall magnify himself above all.
2: 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Thank you again for taking time out of your schedule to hear what the Lord would say. And if you can, join us next time for another Walk in the Light.

In Joshua 1, we read, "This is my command. Be strong and courageous. Do not be afraid or discouraged, for the Lord your God is with you wherever you go."

Sometimes we need someone greater than ourselves to rely on. His name is Jesus. He loves you. He wants you to become His no matter what you've done. He will forgive you and become your ever-present help in time of trouble.

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The answer to every problem you have is found here on Real Hope Radio. Keep listening.

0: Welcome to Searchlight, a survey through Scripture with Pastor John Corson. It is our desire to bring you a systematic study of the entire Bible, chapter by chapter, book by book. Throughout our studies of the New Testament, we have learned that we are free in Christ. We are no longer under the bondage of the law. We are no longer hemmed in by rules and regulations. We understand that it is not our work that matters as much as the work of Jesus that was done for us on the cross. We are free in Christ. But in our study of 1 Corinthians chapter 8, we are learning that there is something very important to consider when exercising our Christian liberty. Let's now join Pastor John for our teaching in progress and find out about this consideration.
1: Now, you can see these tendencies, perhaps in your own life, maybe in people that you're discipling or working with. The newborn baby, he really just is in that place of immaturity because he hasn't yet had the time to grow. The spoiled brat, because he refuses to grow. And the scared child, because he's afraid to grow and to go outside and see what's there. But when a man or when a woman comes into spirituality, man, you find yourself at liberty. You're free. You're just free. You realize that, man, life is a gift from the Lord. And every good and perfect gift comes from the Father of lights. He's just good. And there's a joy in your life. And there's a sparkle in your eye. And there's a song on your lips. And you're not a religious person walking around heavy, ponderous, seeing problems everywhere you look, and demons behind every tree and under every pew, you see. That's false spirituality. That's immaturity. Paul says, hey, we know this. Meat, chow down. Have a burger. Take a steak. No problema. But then he says this, however, having said that, the situation does not affect me personally, but how is it going to affect the people around me? You see, more important than my knowledge, the knowledge that I am free to have that burger, to buy that steak, to go there, to do this, to participate in whatever, and we are free. There are many, many things that I could do in my own Christian life and have total liberty in doing, but I don't do because of this principle in 1 Corinthians chapter 8, and that is, yet how will it affect the weaker brother who's uptight, who's legalistic, who's restricted, the new baby, the spoiled brat, the scared child? How will it affect them, you see? That's the real issue. And love has got to have the precedence, the priority in these decisions that I make. You see, if I talk somebody else into saying, hey, it's okay, brother. It's okay. Don't worry about it. You're too uptight. You're too restricted. No problem. You can do this or go there or eat that or whatever. Paul says, watch out, because in verse 7, their conscience will be defiled. I might be able to talk them in to participating with me. And it might be perfectly fine. I can celebrate it, you see, but you see, they're going to be bummed out. They're going to drive home and feel bad. They're going to think that their prayers are no longer heard, that their walk is quenched, whatever it might be. I never, ever talk anyone out of a personal conviction that they have. If somebody just feels like they have to worship on Saturday,
2: hey, if that's your conviction, great. Worship on Saturday. I know personally it's the sign of a weaker brother or a weaker sister. It's that legalism. But I'm not going to try and say, hey, you worship on Sunday and don't worship on Saturday, because they might come out and join us on Sunday, but their conscience, because they're weaker, will be defiled. And they'll feel like they're violating something very sacred and something very special. So I never try and talk anyone out of a conviction that they hold, because I don't want their conscience, which is weak, being defiled. Verse 7. You with me? I don't want their conscience being weak, being defiled. So I never try and talk somebody out of a conviction, even though I don't agree with it, even though I'm much freer than that, even though I see that it's a matter of immaturity. I won't press the point. Oh, I'll discuss it with them if they're asking my opinion. But I won't say, come on, try it. Break away. Join a Sunday. If their conviction is for Saturday, that's fine. You see. The second thing that Paul is saying here is not only can the conscience, being weak, become defiled, but he also says, be not only sensitive to their conviction, but be sensitive to the situation. That is, if you're celebrating your freedom, and maybe you're not even saying, join me in this, but they see you doing that, will it cause their conscience, verse 12, being wounded because they're weak? They're wounded. They're hurt. They're shocked. They're bummed. They're ticked. They're sad because they're weak. Will that happen? Paul says, man, I'm so aware that people are watching, and I am too. And I know that you are as well, and I commend you. Going into Jacksonville Inn a while back, the maitre d' was so kind to bring over a large bottle of sparkling cider. He says, oh, Pastor, he says, I know you don't drink. He says, so we want you to have this bottle of sparkling cider. And I go, oh, man, because here it is, this big bottle in an ice tub. And we're there, me and Tammy, at the Jacksonville Inn with this big bottle sticking out of this ice tub. Now, it's sparkling cider, you see. And I have perfect liberty to drink sparkling cider indeed. But you see, I'm aware of people that are walking in the restaurant, and they're not going to see that it's Martinelli's. They're going to think it's something else. And they'll either be defiled, or they'll be wounded, scandalized, upset, disappointed, chagrined, shocked, whatever it might be. So, what do you do? You know, there it is. So I said, Tammy, drink as fast as you can. And we chug that stuff down and get it out of here. True story, the next time we go in, the same great maitre d', I love this guy, he comes over and says, oh, Pastor Corson. And I say, yeah. And he says, let me bring you some Martinelli's. And I say, no. I said, you know, we'll just have Diet Cokes. Very well, Mr. Corson. And so I thought, whew, that's great. And he comes over with these Diet Cokes in these glasses with a little umbrella and the cherry. Nothing wrong with umbrellas and cherries and Diet Coke, but you see, and so we are aware that people are watching, and I have to be so careful, and so do you, not because we don't have liberty, but because weaker brothers, either their conscience will be defiled if they participate, or
1: Their spirit is wounded in their observation, you see. Paul says, therefore, look what he says, I'm free, man, to do any of this stuff. But, he says, verse 13, here's the bottom line. If meat make my brother to offend, the weaker brother, the new baby, the spoiled brat, or the scared child, if it makes my brother to offend, I will eat no flesh, no meat while the world stands. I like that. You got to love Paul. You got to love what the Lord did in our brother Paul. I will not eat it at all as long as the world exists if it causes someone who's weak, their conscience being weak, thus being wounded or defiled, you see. Now, notice please. It says, when you sin, verse 12, against the brother, saying, well, I don't care, that's her problem, that's his problem. If they don't like what I'm eating or what I'm drinking or what I'm doing, that's tough bananas. It says, when you sin so against the brethren and wound their weak conscience, you sin against Christ. Why? Because Jesus cares about his weak little children. Jesus loves me, for the Bible tells me so. Little ones to him belong. They are weak. He is strong. When you say, I don't care, you don't see things right, you're weak, you're immature because of your legalism, because of your bondage, your weak conscience is offended or defiling, Paul says, be careful. That's Christ's boy you're talking about. He or she might be a new baby or a spoiled brat or a scared child, but they're his. And he cares about them a whole bunch. So much so he died for them. So before, in my knowledge, I say, hey, I'll do what I want and go where I want and drink as whatever I desire and do whatever I please, and that's your problem. And then it causes someone to stumble, and I do it knowingly. Paul says, you're sinning not just against that weaker brother, but you're sinning against Christ. You see? Interesting. So it makes me oh so sober, so very careful. Lord, help me not to flaunt my liberty, boast in my maturity as I participate in that or go there. Man, if I'm causing offense, I'm sinning against Christ. Now, in talking about Paul saying, I won't eat meat, not at all, that has been offered to idols, if indeed it causes another to stumble, Paul now in chapter 9 uses himself as an illustration. He points to himself about what it means to let go of liberty. He uses his own story, his own situation, as it relates to this. Paul had the right to be supported financially in ministry. And he proves that very persuasively in six ways. But he lets that go. The privilege, the right to be financially supported, Paul says, I'm not going to do it. I'm going to let it go, lest any of you at Corinth would be offended at me in this thing. So people can read chapter 8 and they can say, well, Paul, it's easy for you to talk about this idea of not eating meat. But maybe you're not into meat offered to idols anyway. Put your money where your mouth is. Paul says, okay. Let me give you an example. of how personally I navigate these waters of not insisting upon my liberty, but letting go my rights, that others will not be unnecessarily stumbled. Watch, see what he says. In talking about his own situation, one who should be supported by the Corinthian congregation, he says, "Am I not an apostle? Am I not free? Have I not seen Jesus Christ our Lord? Are you not my work in the Lord? If I be not an apostle unto others, yet doubtless I am to you." I'm an apostle. You guys know this is true, Paul is declaring. Others might challenge me on my apostolic ministry. But you know, this idea of apostle means one who is sent out as a spiritual statesman. And Paul was sent to them there at Corinth and led them into a saving knowledge of Jesus Christ and discipled and developed the church there. Paul says, hey, others might challenge me on this apostolic authority, but you guys know. Are not you my work? Paul would say. Haven't I poured myself into your lives? And he did for a year and a half. You are the seal of my apostleship, verse 2 goes on to say. My answer to them that do examine me is this. Those who question me, hey, look at the people that are around me, that have been affected by me, that have been entrusted to me. Have we not power then to eat and to drink? Have we not power to lead about a sister, a wife, like other apostles, like the brethren of our Lord, Jude and James, and Cephas, Peter? Or I only and Barnabas, have not we power to forbear working? Hey, don't we have the right to have a family? Peter has a wife. James and Jude, they have family. Is it just me and Barney that don't have the right to have a family, to be supported in ministry? Others are being taken care of. Others are being supported. Are we alone not allowed to take on a family and be supported in ministry? So in these first six verses, follow the thinking here, see the flow. Paul is saying, we have the right to be financially supported because of our apostleship. We are apostles. You can challenge that if you wish, Paul would say. But the fruit of this ministry is a witness, is a testimony to the fact that, hey, the Lord is working through us. And therefore, in apostleship, we have a right like the other apostles, verse 5, like James and Jude, like Peter, to have family and be supported in ministry. We have the right to eat and drink, verse 4. That means to be taken care of in our needs financially. Secondly, not just because of our apostleship do we have the right to be supported, but secondly, human logic. Verse 7. Who goeth a warfare anytime at his own charges? Who goes to war and pays for his own equipment? The Navy doesn't say, hey, join the Navy and bring your own battleship. The Air Force doesn't say, come fly with us, but bring your own F-16. No, if you join the Army, if you go into the Navy, hey, of course, the needs that you have are taken care of by the Army or in the Navy. Paul says, just human logic tells you that. And then he goes on to say in verse 7, or who hath planted a vineyard and hath not eaten the fruit thereof? Not just the army, but the vineyard, the farmer, the fellow out in the field. He's growing grapes. Do you think he has the right to take a cluster or two? Of course he does. He's doing the work. He's out in the field.
2: Of course this fella has the right to take the grapes, the fruit thereof. Or, who feedeth the flock and eateth not the milk from the flock? Which shepherd is not allowed to drink of the milk produced by the flock? It's just logical. Say I these things as a man? Or saith not the law the same thing? Now, here he goes into the third point. First, he says, I have the right to be supported financially because I have apostolic ministry. God sent me to you. Number two, human experience. I've been laboring among you, just like a guy in the army or a guy in the field, you see, or a shepherd tending a flock, literally. They can enjoy the fruits, the produce. Now, is this just my idea? He goes on to this third point. No, it is in the Old Testament law. Say, verse 8, I these things as a man, or saith not the law the same thing? For it is written in the law of Moses, thou shalt not muzzle the mouth of the ox that treadeth out the corn. Interesting scripture, Deuteronomy 25, verse 4. The ox that is treading out the corn, man, the ox that's treading the corn or plowing the field, don't muzzle his mouth. Let him eat in the field that he's plowing in. Let him eat the corn that he's treading. Now, Paul uses the same verse again, and I'll read it to you, where he declares in Timothy chapter 5, 1 Timothy, let the elders that rule be counted worthy of double honor. That's two times the remuneration, especially those who labor in the word and in doctrine. For the scripture saith, thou shalt not muzzle the ox that treads out the corn, and the laborer is worthy of his hire. So Paul uses this verse not only to the Corinthians, but in sharing with his protege, Timothy, the Old Testament law says you don't muzzle the ox that's working in the field. He can eat of the corn that's around him, you see. You say, well, our pastor's a dumb ox. Well, even still, the scriptures here say you don't muzzle the ox that's plowing away. That's what Paul is saying, the law. Now, he says in verse 9, the last phrase, doth God take care for oxen? In other words, is God just talking about oxen, literally? Was that law given for oxes to read?
0: No, obviously that law was not given for the benefit of oxen. It was written for our benefit, and Paul is using it to make a case for his right to be supported. But remember, he was not exercising that right. Paul is simply using himself as an example of not exercising your Christian liberty because of love, because he doesn't want to stumble another brother. Well, we still have more to discuss on this subject, so we do hope that you can join us again next time. We'll see you then. This teaching is also available on the Searchlight website at johncorson.com. 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
1: Pastor John Randall on how God views his great work on us.
2: In Ephesians chapter 2, I love what Paul wrote to the church in Ephesus when he said, "For we are his," the word is workmanship, "created in Jesus Christ for good works, which God prepared beforehand that we should walk in them." The word for workmanship there is the Greek word poema. It's the word poem, a masterpiece, a work of art. That is what you are. God is writing your story, right? He already knows the end from the beginning, but we are his work of art. I think that is so wonderful to consider, that God would see us in that way.
1: You know, there is something satisfying about finishing a job or a task and being able to look back with that sense of accomplishment. Today on A Daily Walk, we join Pastor John Randall in Genesis chapter 2, where God is now finished with his creative work. What will he do next? Well, he's going to take some time out to enjoy what he's done and rest. With the valuable lessons we can take away from that and apply to our lives, here is Pastor John once again as we continue through the Bible.
2: Genesis chapter 2 tonight, as we continue through this first book of the Bible. If you're wondering where Genesis is, prayerfully you know by now. The beginning, Genesis. Genesis chapter 2, beginning in verse 1, if you'd follow along with me. "Thus the heavens and the earth and all the host of them were finished. And on the seventh day, God ended his work which he had done. And he rested on the seventh day from all his work which he had done. Then God blessed the seventh day, sanctified it, because in it he rested from all his work which God had done, created and made." It was in Genesis chapter 1, verse 1, where we read that in the beginning, God created the heavens and the earth. But now in Genesis chapter 2, verse 1, we read, "Thus the heavens and the earth and all the host of them were finished." From the very beginning of the Bible, we're introduced to the creator of the universe, and then we are given a description of the construction of the universe. And within the creative construction of the heavens and the earth, we observe that God formed the heavens, the land masses, and the seas. And once they were formed, then God filled each of those areas of creation. Day one, he created light. Day two, the firmament and the waters were divided. Day three, the earth and vegetation were formed. Day four, sun and stars. Day five, birds and fish. Day six, animals. And then you come to the height of God's creation when he created man. And when the work was completed on the seventh day, it says that God rested. And chapter 2 of Genesis is almost like a footnote to the story of creation, as there's a little more detail given to us, but it begins with the rest of God. Now, the reason that God rested on the seventh day was not because he was tired. He's worn out. "I've been working 6 days. I need to stop." God is not like man, and I'm so thankful for that, because it says in Isaiah chapter 40 in verse 28, "Have you not known? Have you not heard? The everlasting God, the Lord, the creator of the ends of the earth, he neither faints nor is weary, and his understanding is unsearchable." I'm so glad that the Lord doesn't get tired of me or anything for that matter. He doesn't get weary. He's not like us. The reason that God rested, because the work that he had done was completed and it was finished. And that should speak to us, folks, because if God starts it, he's faithful to complete it. If he begins the work, he'll complete it. Jesus, you remember when Jesus hung on the cross in John chapter 19 in verse 30, when Jesus received the sour wine, he said, "It is finished, completed, done. The work of redemption, salvation has been accomplished." In Philippians chapter 1 and verse 6, Paul reminded the church in Philippi of this fact when he said, "Being confident on this very thing, that he who began a good work in you will be faithful to complete it until the day of Christ Jesus." Not you complete it, he completes it in you. He starts it, he does it. Eventually, he completes the work that he began. Now, the seventh day was unique from the other days. Unlike the previous 6 days, there's no mention here of evening and morning on the seventh day. And although God's creation was a blessing, only on the seventh day does God pronounce it a blessing. And after blessing the seventh day, God then sanctified it, which means he set it apart for his own special purpose. Although God's rest on the seventh day did foreshadow a future rest called the Sabbath. And there is no biblical record, by the way, of the Sabbath before the children of Israel left the land of Egypt. I want to make that point clear because nowhere in Scripture is there any hint that Sabbath keeping was a practice from Adam to Moses. Interesting. It wasn't until Exodus chapter 20 that the Lord extended the Sabbath day to the nation of Israel as part of his covenant with them. And he also made it the fourth out of the 10 commandments to remember the Sabbath day and to keep it holy. Now, the Word of God makes it clear that the Sabbath observance became a special and unique sign between God and the nation of Israel. For example, in Exodus chapter 31, it says that the Israelites are to observe the Sabbath, celebrating it for generations to come as a lasting covenant, and it will be a sign between me and them forever. For in 6 days the Lord made the heavens and the earth, and on the seventh day he abstained from work and rested. Now, unfortunately, over time, when you come to the New Testament, you discover that the Jewish religious leaders, they ruined the Sabbath by filling it with stringent religious rituals, which made it less of a day of rest and more of a burden to bear. I do believe that it is important to take a day of rest. It's very practical, and it's a tremendous benefit to you mentally, physically, and spiritually. But more than an actual day, my rest ultimately is found in a person. It's found in Jesus. He is my rest. He is my peace. He's everything. Hebrews chapter 4, verses 9 and 10 says it this way. There remains therefore a rest for the people of God. For he who has entered into his rest has himself also ceased from his works as God did from his. He is my rest. He has completed. I rest in Jesus. The Bible tells us in Colossians chapter 2, verse 16, it says, let no one judge you in food or in drink regarding a festival or a new moon or Sabbaths. Romans 14, 5, Paul writes and says, one person esteems one day above another, another esteems every day alike. Let each be fully convinced in his own mind. And the reason why I point that out is some people are meticulous about the Sabbath day being on Saturday. And if you don't do particular things on Saturday, if that's the day you don't keep it, or you don't go to church on Saturday, you go to church on Sunday, then you're not obeying God's law. We're under the new covenant of grace. It's really important to understand this. Jesus is my rest. He is the fulfillment. It is a benefit to you, but we're not under the Levitical law of keeping the Sabbath. By the way, if you're going to keep the Sabbath according to Levitical law, then you better not leave your house. There's all kinds of things that you were not able to do. For me, I work on Saturdays, but it's a blessing. And I'm good with it. I rest usually on Mondays, but I do have a day. And I try to reset and regroup and be refreshed and spend time relaxing and spend time with the Lord. But ultimately, guys, our rest is found in Jesus. Jesus said it this way. If you need rest tonight, listen, Jesus said this, come to me, all you who labor and are heavy laden, and I will give you rest. You need rest from this world? Oh man, Jesus is the place to go. He will give you rest if that is what you need. Now, following a record of rest on the seventh day, we're given somewhat of a recap of the history of creation. Look at verse 4. It says, this is the history of the heavens and the earth when they were created in the day that the Lord God created them, before any plant of the field was in the earth and before any herb of the field had grown, for the Lord God had not caused it to rain on the earth. And there was no man to till the ground, but a mist went up from the earth and watered the whole face of the ground. 35 times in Genesis chapter 1, Moses uses the word Elohim for God. It is the plural name for God and speaks of his triunity, as well as his strength and his power of effect. Elohim is the infinite, all-powerful God who shows by his works that he is the creator and the sustainer of all things. By the way, it is a word that is used 2,700 times in the Bible. The plural noun Elohim is nearly always used with a singular verb or adjective signifying the essential oneness of the Godhead. Moses uses this word over, Elohim, Elohim. But when you come to verse 4 of chapter 2, Moses adds another word, the word Lord, or where we pronounce Yahweh, Lord God, Yahweh Elohim. And this is the personal covenant name of God who relates to and redeems his people. These names of God placed together combine both creator, sustainer, as well as redeemer. In the first chapter, we are told again how that God created everything, but in chapter 2, there's a little more detail as to how it was that creation was cared for. It says, before there was any plant of the field and the earth, before any herb of the field, the Lord didn't cause it to rain on the earth. But it says there was a mist that went up from the earth and watered the whole face of the ground. If you've ever wondered what the world was like in the past, before the fall of man, and why people lived with such longevity, so many years, one theory, one thought, is that the Lord placed some kind of a water canopy around the earth, and the plants that God created were able to receive the necessary water in order to flourish in a designed cycle, as it were, of evaporation and condensation brought about by the day and night temperature cycle. Some have referred to it even as the greenhouse effect, that the environment was in perfect conditions, and it was somewhat like a divine irrigation system, if you would, to keep things colorful and healthy, and it won't rain upon the earth until you get to Genesis chapter 7. Here's what we know for sure. There was a mist, and it kept everything green and healthy, if you don't adhere to the greenhouse effect. But nonetheless, God gave it beautiful and fertile because of this mist that was on the earth. But then you read something in verse 7. And the Lord God formed man of the dust of the ground and breathed into his nostrils the breath of life, and man became a living being. The word for formed here is the Hebrew word yasar, and it's used also to describe a potter that shapes clay. God became directly involved with the construction of mankind, formed him out of the dust. This might come as a surprise. We've mentioned it before, but the same dirt that makes up the ground outside, hey, it makes us up. I mean, that's what we are. And it makes up the human body. Psalm 100 verse 30 said this, know that the Lord, he is God. It is he that made us and not we ourselves. God formed and fashioned. The Bible says in Psalm 103, for as the heavens are high above the earth, so great is his mercy toward those who fear him. For as far as the east is from the west, so far as he removed our transgressions from us. Listen to this. As the father pities his children, so the Lord pities those who fear him. Why? Because he knows our frame and he remembers that we are dust. He knows what we're made of. In Ecclesiastes chapter 3, verse 20, Solomon declared, all are from the dust and all shall return to the dust. And yet, although we are made from dust, God created us with such complexity that it's really difficult to comprehend how the human body all works together so in such a uniform way, in unison. For example, a piece of skin the size of a stamp, a postage stamp, requires 3 million cells. It requires a yard of blood vessels, 4 yards of nerves, 100 sweat glands, 15 oil glands, and 25 nerve endings. Just in a piece of skin the size of a postage stamp. I mean, you are fearfully and wonderfully made, the Bible says. I love what Isaiah declared in Isaiah 43, but now says the Lord who created you, O Jacob, who formed you, O Israel, fear not, I have redeemed you. I have called you by your name. You are mine. God says, I formed you, the Bible says. I love what Isaiah declared in Isaiah 43, but now says the Lord who created you, O Jacob, who formed you, O Israel, fear not, I have redeemed you. I have called you by your name. You are mine. God says, I formed you. I knew you. I knew everything about you. I've always known you. I knew you before you were even. I mean, God knows who we are. In Ephesians chapter 2, I love what Paul wrote to the church in Ephesus when he said, for we are his, the word is workmanship, created in Jesus Christ for good works, which God prepared beforehand that we should walk in them. The word for workmanship there is the Greek word poema. It's the word poem, a masterpiece, a work of art. That is what you are. God is writing your story, right? He already knows the end from the beginning, but we are his work of art. I think that is so wonderful to consider that God would see us in that way. Once God formed man, it says, then he breathed into man, into the nostrils of man, the breath of life. This breathing into the nostrils of this lifeless body that God formed and fashioned is very similar to the vision that Ezekiel was given in Ezekiel chapter 37, if you recall, when Ezekiel had this vision, this valley of dry bones, and he saw the bones coming together, and he saw all of it just basically being formed and fashioned. And then the Lord asked Ezekiel if this thing could live. And Ezekiel said, Lord, only you know. And then God told his prophet in Ezekiel 37, he said to him, prophesy to the breath. Prophesy, son of man, and say to the breath, thus says the Lord God, come from the four winds, O breath, and breathe on these slain that they may live. So I prophesied as he commanded me, and breath came into them, and they lived and stood up on their feet, an exceedingly great army. Adam was formed and fashioned. God breathed in him, and he came to life. Ezekiel sees this vision, and he sees as all of these things come together, and he prophesies to the breath and breathes into them, and they come to life. This army comes together. I think of when Daniel stood before the rulers, and on one evening, and you remember that Nebuchadnezzar had passed on, and now his great-grandson, I believe, was ruling in his place, and he was taking all the vessels that they had stolen from the temple of the Lord, and they brought them out, and they began to toast to their gods. And in the middle of that, it says that there was a finger that came and wrote on the wall, meaning, meaning, tekel, upharsin, is what was written. And no one knew it.

0: it meant. And so Daniel was sent for to interpret what was written, and he interpreted it that this ruler was now found weighed in the balance and found wanting. And then he said, Daniel 5, verse 23, and the God who holds your breath in his hand and owns all your ways you have not glorified. God breathes life into us and he holds our breath in his hand until he's done with us. You know, it's amazing to think about when you take your first breath on this earth, when your children come into the world, and if you've seen children being born or you have children, it's a miracle, and they breathe and they, for the first time, and you see them, and then to have somebody breathe their last. But as a Christian, that last breath here is that first breath in heaven. What is that going to be like? The living God, just the atmosphere of glory. It stops here, but it doesn't stop. It continues. The breath of heaven. I mean, just what's that going to be like? The atmosphere. The Lord formed man, breathed into man, made him a living soul. But then God put Adam in a unique place. It says in verse 8, the Lord planted a garden eastward in Eden, and then he put the man whom he had formed. And out of the ground, the Lord made every tree that is pleasant to the sight, good for food. The tree of life, it was in the midst of the garden, and the tree of the knowledge of good and evil. Now, a river went out of Eden to water the garden, and from there it parted and became four riverheads. The name of the first was Pishon, and it is the one which skirts the whole land of Havilah, where there is gold, and the gold of that land is good. Bethlehem and the Onyx stone are there, and the name of the second river is the Gihon, and it is the one which goes around the whole land of Cush. The name of the third river is Hiddekel, and it is the one which goes toward the east of Assyria, and the fourth river is the Euphrates. With all of these names and all of these rivers, there have been many people who have attempted to place Eden in a particular location near Babylon, etc. Is that where it was located? I don't know for sure. It could be. I'm not certain of that. But it says here, God had a garden, and it was the Garden of Eden, and he placed man inside it. And these rivers that God had created were, again, watering all that he had made. There was beauty within the garden. The trees that grew, it says here, they were pleasant to the sight. They were good for food. There was a tree of life, the knowledge of good and evil. That tree was also there. Rivers watered the garden. There was gold and onyx stone. It was beautiful in the garden. But not only was there beauty in the garden, friend, listen, there were boundaries in the garden. It was beautiful, but God set boundaries. Notice in verse 15, then the Lord took the man, put him in the Garden of Eden to tend it and to keep it. And the Lord God commanded the man, saying, of every tree of the garden you may freely eat, but of the tree of the knowledge of good and evil you shall not eat. For in the day that you eat of it, you will surely die. Adam's given his first assignment. What do you want me to do, Lord? Just hang out in the garden. Enjoy it. Tend it. See all these trees? Try them all out. Climb them. Eat the fruit. Whatever. I mean, just hang out in the garden. I mean, what a job. Perfect environment. Just cruising around, enjoying what God had created. That was his first assignment. Second assignment, or I should say first commandment was, there's a bunch of wonderful trees here, but I got to tell you, I got to set some boundaries. And here it is. The tree of the knowledge of good and evil. Don't touch that one. Don't eat it. Don't touch it. In the day that you do, you will surely die. This was a warning and a command from God to Adam in the Garden of Eden. Now, the question so often arises, if God knows everything and he knew that man would, and again, we're getting beyond our ability to comprehend, but if he knew that man was going to eat of the tree within the garden, why in the world did he put the tree in the garden to begin with? Why put it there? Why don't we just have no tree of the knowledge of good and evil and no problems? Why do that? If he would not have planted the tree in the first place, we wouldn't have all the things going on that we have in this world today. Therefore, people will come to the false assumption and conclusion that it's God's fault. All the problems in the world, they're all God's fault. He started it, they say. Listen, friends, one of the greatest gifts that the Lord created man with was his freedom to have free will, to make a choice. The freedom to choose which way he would want to go. God gave man the privilege, the opportunity of choosing the way in which he intended to go. In order for the power of his free will, there has to be a choice, there has to be something to choose. And God desired with man a loving relationship. God could have easily made man a robot, created him to love God without any choice in the matter at all. But what kind of love is it if you have no choice? If God forces you? to love him without a choice, whether or not you, I mean, everything is provided for you. God has taken care of you. He's done everything necessary. And he gives you a choice to respond to his love. He gives us a choice to serve him. He doesn't force us to do so. He didn't create us to be robotic, but to be responsive. Today, God has still given mankind a choice, a different tree, the tree of Calvary. You can respond to it. You can believe what Jesus has done on your behalf, or you can reject it. God doesn't force himself upon any man. He still gives a choice. And here's the other thing. He honors the choice that we make. You can make the choice, and I will honor the choice that you make. That's what it is to have a free will. So listen, when you think about it, God declares, as it relates to the tree of Calvary at the cross, this is what I've done. I've provided a sacrifice. Here is my love. Here is my grace. Here is my forgiveness. Here is my mercy. It's free. It's a free gift. But man may declare, I don't want your free gift that you offer. And so I will say no. Friend, listen, if a person goes to hell, it's not because God sent them there. They chose to go. God has made every way available where man can avoid that eternal separation from him through Christ. But the choice is ours.
1: Yes, the choice is ours to believe or not to believe in Christ. We pray you'll make the right choice. 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

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Christians everywhere want you there. But most of all, He who created you wants you home. 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
1: Contention oftentimes arises over the differences of being in the kingdom of light and the kingdom of darkness. So I'm come to set a man at variance against his father, and the daughter against her mother, and the daughter-in-law against her mother-in-law, and a man's foes will often be those of his own household. Jesus was speaking out of personal experience. For at this particular time, his brothers were against him. He that loves his father or mother more than he loves me is not worthy of me. And he who loves the son or daughter more than me is not worthy of me. Our love for Christ has to be supreme, even above those of our family members, if they are not united with us in the faith. If they are not a part of that kingdom of light, our love for Christ must exceed even our love for those in our own family. And he that does not take his cross and follow after me is not worthy of me. When we get to chapter 16, we'll take up the cross and what it means. He that finds his life shall lose it, and he who loses life for my sake shall find it. That we will also take up in chapter 16. He that receives you. Now, you see the authority that Jesus gives to his disciples. I mean, you are there representing the Lord. You should be as your Lord. And those that receive you receive me. And he that receives me receives the Father who sent me. And he who receives a prophet in the name of a prophet shall receive a prophet's reward. And he that receives a righteous man in the name of a righteous man shall receive a righteous man's reward. And whosoever shall give to drink unto one of these little ones, even a cup of cold water, only in the name of a disciple, verily I say unto you, he shall in no wise lose his reward. So you're doing it as unto the Lord, giving as unto the Lord, giving unto a servant of the Lord. You receive him as you receive the Lord, and as you give to him, it is as giving unto the Lord, and you will receive your reward for it. Giving a cup of cold water in the name of a disciple, verily I say unto you, you shall in no wise lose your reward. Now it came to pass, when Jesus had made an end of these commandments, he departed from there to teach and to preach in their cities. So he sent them out in front of them, and then he departed and was following up now and coming into the cities. They were sort of advance men for him to go out in advance. Now when John had heard in prison the works of Christ, he sent two of his disciples, and he said unto him, art thou he that should come, or do we look for another? Now, John had been placed in prison by Herod. And John had been preaching the kingdom of heaven is at hand. And he said, there's one who is coming after me. He's mightier than I am. I'm not worthy to untie his shoes. But here is John's still in Herod's prison, and he's saying to the Lord, hey, let's get the show on the road. For even John did not fully understand the mission of Christ in his first coming, but was anticipating the immediate establishment of the kingdom of God as was promised in the Old Testament scriptures. And so the fact that Jesus had not yet proclaimed his power and overthrown the Roman yoke, and John was still in prison, he was getting impatient. And he sends his disciples to Jesus and say, hey, are you the one, or shall we start looking for someone else? Which he was just really saying, let's get this thing going. I'm tired of sitting here in jail. Let's get the kingdom on the road, you know. Let's get this movement going. Are you the one that we should look for, or shall we start looking for someone else? Now, Jesus answered and said unto them, go and show John those things which you hear and see. The blind receive their sight, the lame walk, the lepers are cleansed, the deaf hear, the dead are raised up, and the poor have the gospel preached to them. And blessed is he whoever is not offended in me. Now, Jesus, rather than answering John directly, points to his ministry, the works that he was doing. You remember on the night that Jesus was betrayed, as he was talking to his disciples, and John records it so faithfully there in the 14th chapter, where Jesus had been saying, now look, I'm going to the Father, and if I go, I'm going to come again and receive you unto myself, that where I am, there ye may be also. And where I go, you know, and the way you know. And Thomas said, Lord, we really don't know where you're going, and how can we know the way? And Jesus said, well, I am the way, the truth, and the life, and no one comes to the Father but by me. And he said, if you have seen me, you have seen the Father also. And Philip said, Lord, if you'll just show us the Father, it will suffice us. Jesus said, have I been so long a time with you, and haven't you seen me, Philip? He that hath seen me hath seen the Father. Why do you say then, show us the Father? Don't you believe that the Father is in me, and the works that I do, I don't really do of myself, but the Father that dwelleth in me, he doeth the works. Believe me that I am in the Father, or else believe for the very work's sake. In other words, Jesus was pointing to the works as the evidence of his commission, of his person, of his authority, pointing to the works. He also said, the works that I do, they do testify of me. They were the evidence. He was fulfilling the promises of the kingdom in the Old Testament. As far as the lame walking, the blind seeing, the dumb speaking, the deaf hearing, he was fulfilling. The dead were being raised, the poor had the gospel preached, and he was fulfilling those aspects of the kingdom. And so his works were a witness and a testimony. So all he did was heal a few of the sick that were around there, open the eyes of the blind and all. And he said, now you just go back and tell John what you see. And just tell him, blessed is the one who doesn't get offended because of my not really establishing the kingdom immediately and overthrowing the Roman yoke and establishing a physical, visible, earthly kingdom. Now they departed, and Jesus began to talk to the multitudes concerning John the Baptist. And he said, what did you go out in the wilderness to see? A reed shaken in the wind. John was preaching down at the Jordan River, a lot of reeds down at the Jordan River. Did you go down to the Jordan River just to watch the reeds being blown by the wind? How come you went out of the cities and down to the Jordan? Why did you go there to see? But what did you go out to see? Obviously, you didn't go out to see the reeds being blown in the wind. What did you go out to see? A man clothed in soft raiment? A man who was wearing fancy clothes? Behold, those that wear the soft clothing are in the king's houses. They're not in the king's prisons. John was in the king's prison at that time, and those who wear that kind of clothes are in the king's houses, palaces. What did you go out to see? A prophet? Yes, I say unto you, more than a prophet. For this is he of whom it was written, Behold, I send my messenger before thy face, which shall prepare thy way before thee. He is declaring to them that John was indeed the fulfillment of the promise of a forerunner who would come before the Messiah to prepare his way. Verily I say unto you, among them that are born of women, there has not risen a greater than John the Baptist. Notwithstanding, he that is least in the kingdom of heaven is greater than he. In other words, our position as children of God through Jesus Christ puts us in a greater position than those of the Old Testament. Our position of having the Holy Spirit indwelling us puts us in a greater position. Of all of the women or men born of women, not a greater prophet than John the Baptist. Yet the privileges that God has bestowed upon us in the church exceed those privileges. Now, so oftentimes we think, oh, how blessed it must have been for Abraham to have had that kind of a relationship with God and Moses and David and all. But in reality, the potential of relationship that is ours through the Spirit is tremendous. That God would dwell in us by his Spirit. That God would empower us with his Spirit. Absolutely amazing. So even the least of us, filled with the Spirit of God, walking in this glorious fellowship with Jesus Christ, have greater privileges than those of the old dispensation. And from the days of John the Baptist until now, the kingdom of heaven suffereth violence. John was thrown into prison, and soon he is to be beheaded. And the kingdom of heaven is going to suffer violence. The king himself is going to be crucified. And so the kingdom of heaven is suffering the violence of man. And the violent take it by force. For all the prophets and the law prophesied until John. And if you're able to receive it, this is Elijah, which was to come. He that hath ears to hear, let him hear. Now, in an interesting way, according to Jesus, John the Baptist was Elijah. This does bring up some confusion, and when we get to the 17th chapter, we will look at this again in a little more detail. But when Zechariah the priest was fulfilling his ministry in the temple, the angel Gabriel came to him and told him that his wife Elizabeth, who had been barren, was in her old age going to bear a son, and he was to call his name John. And the angel told him, he shall go forth in the spirit and in the power of Elijah to turn the hearts of the children unto their fathers. He quotes this prophecy that Jesus quoted concerning the forerunner of the Messiah. And basically, the Lord was saying, John the Baptist was going to be the forerunner of the Messiah, coming in the spirit and in the power of Elijah. When in the Gospel of John the Baptist began his ministry, they came out to him and began to challenge him concerning his authority. And they said unto him, Who are you? And they asked him point blank, Are you Elijah? And John answered, No. Then they said, Who are you? And he said, I'm the voice of one crying in the wilderness. Prepare the way of the Lord, make straight his paths and all. Quoting another passage of scripture concerning the forerunner. Now, the reason for the ambiguity here is the fact that before Jesus comes again and establishes his visible physical kingdom upon the earth, Elijah will be coming, of which John the Baptist was a type, for he came in the spirit and in the power. So even as there were two aspects of the coming of Jesus Christ, the first to be crucified, suffering violence, the second to reign as King of Kings and Lord of Lords. So there are two aspects of the forerunner, Elijah. So John the Baptist came to fulfill the first coming in the spirit and the power of Elijah, but Elijah himself will actually come before Jesus returns again, and Elijah will prophesy before the Lord to the Jewish people, not to the world, but to the Jewish people, to turn the hearts of the children to their fathers. That is, to bring the Jewish people back into the faith of the patriarchs in God the Father. And in Revelation chapter 11, verse 2, I am convinced that one of those two witnesses in Jerusalem will indeed be John the Baptist, for he is, has the power to shut up heaven that it not rain during the time of his ministry, even as Elijah prayed and it rained not. And he has power to call down fire on his enemies to consume them, even as Elijah called down fire upon the captain with the 50s who came out from the king to take him in. So Elijah coming before the Lord. Now, because I believe that the coming of the Lord is so near, I do believe that somewhere in the earth today, Elijah probably is alive and living. Because I believe that we are that near the coming of the Lord. Now, I don't think that anybody knows who he is or where he is. He may know himself. But I'm not looking for him. I'm looking for the Lord to come for me. I think that it's easy for us to get our eyes off the main attraction and start looking for little side events. Oh, who's the Antichrist? I wonder if this one could be the Antichrist, you know, and all. Let's look for the main event, Jesus Christ. So, Jesus is saying, hey, this is tough to talk, you know. He that hath ears to hear, let him hear. I mean, if you can take it, if you can handle it, if you will receive it, you know, this is he. This is Elijah, if you can receive it. Now, if you can't receive it, then take it however you want. But he that hath ears to hear, let him hear. So, in a sense, it was Elijah coming in the spirit and the power as a forerunner of the Messiah, but not the total fulfillment of that promise in Malachi. Now, what shall I liken this generation to? It is like children who are sitting in the marketplace that are calling to their fellows. They're seeking entertainment. And they say, hey, we've piped to you and you didn't dance. So we mourned and you didn't cry. What do you want? What are you looking for? So John the Baptist came, neither eating nor drinking. And the Pharisee said, he has a devil. And he said, the Son of Man came, both eating and drinking, and you say, behold, a gluttonous man, a winebibber, a friend of the publicans and sinners. But he said, wisdom is justified of her children. What do the people want? They really didn't know what they want. John came as an ascetic. And they said, he's got a devil. Jesus came mixing with people. And they said, oh, he's a friend of the sinners. He's a friend of the publicans, a winebibber. And then he began to upbraid the cities wherein most of his mighty works were done because they did not repent. It is interesting that these cities that he upbraided around the Galilee have all of them been destroyed and today are nothing but ruins. In fact, it wasn't until just recently that they even discovered the site of Bethsaida. And for a long time thought that maybe the Bible was just speaking of some fictitious place until more recently the archaeologists have uncovered Bethsaida. But Jesus, in these cities that he pronounces woes upon, it is interesting that they have totally disappeared. Whereas many of the other cities, such as Tiberias, which was the capital of the Galilee region where Herod lived, and Jesus didn't really go to Tiberias. It still remains today Tiberias. The city is still there. But Capernaum is gone, Bethsaida is gone, Chorazin is gone, so that these cities that he upbraided have disappeared off the map. Woe unto thee, Chorazin! Woe unto thee, Bethsaida! For if the mighty works which were done in you have been done in Tyre and Sidon, they would have repented long ago in sackcloth and ashes. But I say unto you, it will be more tolerable for Tyre and Sidon at the day of judgment than for you. And thou, Capernaum, which art exalted unto heaven, shalt be brought down to hell. For if the mighty works which have been done in thee have been done in Sodom, it would have remained unto this day. Capernaum was the headquarters of Jesus. That was his city. That's where he spent the majority of his ministry. His earthly ministry was spent in and around the city of Capernaum. The majority of the miracles that Christ wrought were wrought in Capernaum, and yet the people there did not repent. And he said, if the works had been done in the city of Sodom that were done here in Capernaum, they would have repented. And so the judgment that he pronounces upon Capernaum to be cast down to hell. But I say unto you that it shall be more tolerable for the land of Sodom in the day of judgment than for thee. Why? Unto whom much is given, much is required. The greater understanding and light that a man receives, the greater will be the judgment of that individual. And so when God does judge, it will be according to the understanding or the knowledge that God has given, according to the grace that they've been exposed to, will be the degree of judgment by which they will be judged.
0: Return with more of our verse-by-verse Bible study in the book of Matthew on our next broadcast. And be sure to join us again next time as Pastor Chuck continues his verse-by-verse study through the Bible. That's right here on the next edition of The Word for Today. And now, once again, here's Pastor Chuck.
1: The Lord bless, and may you live in that consciousness of God's love. May you put God first in your life, not just as a phrase or, oh yes, God first. May it become a reality. Remember what Jesus said to the church of Ephesus. I have this against you. You've left your first love. There's a lack of that fervency. There's been a drawing away after the flesh. Oh, may God cause you to remember from where you have fallen and to repent. Return to that first love and commitment and excitement in a full and complete surrender. In Jesus' name.

0: gave us a lot of signs to look for that we might be alert, that we might be aware that the time of the Lord's coming is very, very close. Paul wrote to Timothy in his second letter, "Know this, that in the last days, perilous times would come, because men would love themselves, and they would be proud, boastful, blasphemers, disobedient to parents, unthankful, unholy. They will not keep their word, and their love for pleasure will exceed their love for God." But I'm convinced that we are on the border of the return of the Lord. You say, "Oh, Chuck, you said that back in 1970. Yep. And we are now 37 years closer. As Paul said, knowing the time, high time to wake up out of our sleep. For now is our salvation nearer than when we believed. The day is at hand. As Jesus said, when you see these things begin to come to pass, look up, lift up your head, for your redemption is getting close."
1: That was an excerpt from Pastor Chuck Smith shortly before he died in 2013. It still holds true, and more so today.

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I'm so weary and I can't see clearly. Forgot who I am. So won't you make my eyes, my ears, your tears. And won't you make my hands, your hands, my feet.

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2: Verse 65, we have journeyed that far in this longest chapter of the Bible, the longest of the Psalms, this chapter about the Bible, fitting that it would be the longest chapter in the Bible, and certainly about the God of the Bible. Verse 65 says, "Thou hast dealt well with thy servant, O Lord, according unto thy word. Teach me good judgment and knowledge, for I have believed thy commandments. Before I was afflicted, I went astray, but now have I kept thy word. Thou art good and doest good. Teach me thy statutes. The proud have forged a lie against me, but I will keep thy precepts with my whole heart. Their heart is as fat as grease." We know these days that's not good. "But I delight in thy law. It is good for me that I have been afflicted, that I might learn thy statutes. The law of thy mouth is better to me than thousands of gold and of silver." This first section where the psalmist tells us about difficulties in his life, affliction. He's telling us Horatio Spafford told us, that it is well with my soul. And he says that, "Thou hast dealt well with thy servant." You want to be able to say that when you're going through difficulties. That is, thy servant. That's a very comfortable and more confident place to be when things seem to be falling apart, and you can say, "Lord, and whatever else is going on, you know this. I'm your servant." Because he's going to talk about being afflicted here in 67 and 71. So he says, "Lord, you've dealt well with thy servant." Now think of that in the context here. He's going to talk about difficulties that come, the affliction that had come. And look, affliction comes when you read through the Bible. You take just the word afflicted and you go through the Bible. It comes in lots of different ways. It can come from a spouse. It can come financially. It can come via disease or death. It can come in many different ways through the scripture, from an army, from a battlefield. It's interesting when you take that word and go all the way through the scripture with it. So the Lord knows us. The Lord measures certain things in our lives. He allows a certain amount of pressure / affliction to come into our lives. And it says here, "You have dealt well with thy servant." Now, this is an hindsight. I'm not pretending that when things are falling apart, I'm excited. When things are getting better, I'm excited. When things are falling apart, I'm not really excited. I'm like, "Lord, are you sure? I'm your pastor. If word gets out, this is going to look bad for you, beating up your pastor this way. This is not good for your rep." You know, just, I'm a whiner and a wimp. But the psalmist, looking back at terrible and difficult, genuinely difficult times, says, "Lord, from here, on this side of it, 2020 being hindsight, you dealt well with me, Lord, with your servant, O Lord. And it was according to your word. I should have known. It was there. It was recorded. It was written down. It's who you are. So he says, Lord, teach me good judgment. Lord, help me make good decisions. Help me make the right decisions. Anybody need help in that place? By the way, if you don't, you really do. Believe it or not, if you go home, turn on the news tonight, right now, we are all rookies. We are all somewhere we have never been before. And so much of what we see in the world flares up, dies down, flares up, dies down. We know one of these times it's going to flare up, and then it's going to flare upper. I don't know if that's now. But there are very interesting, malevolent forces at work behind the scenes. And I think even people that think that they are calling shots are not aware of what is driving them. We have his word. How wonderful that is for us. Teach me good judgment, Lord. And knowledge, he says. For I have believed thy commandments. In other words, what he's asking for, Lord, it will be proper in the context of the written word. Good judgment, doing things rightly, Lord. They have a barometer. There's a measuring rod, and that is your word. And he says, now look, before I was afflicted, I went astray. But now have I kept thy word. So this psalmist wasn't always obedient. All of the things we find he knows about the word of God through 176 verses here. He's telling us he didn't always, he had gone astray. He didn't always walk in step with that. He had made mistakes. You can't relate to that, I understand. But he's being very honest with us. He says, before I was afflicted, before these things, whatever they were, they're undefined here, and I'm glad of that because I think they're different for each of us. Before I was afflicted, I went astray, Lord. But now have I kept thy word. Please notice what he says astray is not keeping the word. Before I was afflicted, I went astray. But now, what's not being astray, now have I kept thy word. So he's telling us what going astray is for you and I as children of God is not keeping the word of God. And look, there are many times when looking at the scripture and just saying, all right, I'm going to knuckle down here, face value, it takes faith. Because we're just afraid. Well, Lord, if it's that simple, if I just do it that way, you're telling me things are going to work out? Yeah, I'm telling you, heaven and earth are going to pass away. My word's going to abide forever. And we live in a world that is very contrary to all of that in every system of values. Before I was afflicted, I went astray. So it says here, this affliction, whatever it was a medicine. It was corrective. It put something back on track again. It made something better that was waning, that was suffering, that was dying, that was atrophied. He says, you allowed this affliction to come in my life, whatever that may have been. And before you did that, I was off track. I was going astray. You allowed a difficulty to come in my life. And now, Lord, I'm keeping your word again. And look, sometimes those come, and what we're saying is, well, this ain't fair. We there's a big court in the sky called fairness. He's going to have to appear to if we call him there. This ain't fair. Well, he knows next week, and he knows next month, and he knows next year. And he knows what's going to happen in our lives. Well, as we get to the next set of verses, it becomes very clear. And he allows certain pressures to come into our life and set our course. If I asked, I'm sure there'd be a lot of people here tonight that look back in their life to a certain time and very difficult things they went through and realize, Lord, that became an Ebenezer in my life. That set a pillar. You put something in my life in that circumstance that I am never going to let go of. And I can be hard-headed, but you're harder-headed in your love. and you allowed those things to come. And looking back now, Lord, verse 65, you've dealt well with your servant. Those things were medicinal. And I wouldn't have realized it at the time, but now I've kept your word. 68, he says, Lord, you're good, and you do good. I know you think you should say all the time, thou art good and doest good, so Lord, teach me thy statutes. So there's no wavering here. The proud have forged a lie against me, but I will keep thy precepts with my whole heart. No doubt, many times that lie that comes, and the proud are very much in step with the proud one. Isaiah 14 tells us of Lucifer, and it says his heart was lifted up. He is the first one to lift up his will against the will of God. There was one kingdom and one will till then. Ezekiel 28 describes him in his unfallen state in Eden. And Isaiah 14, he says, I will be like the Most High. I will stand on the congregation on the sides of the north. I will do this. And all of a sudden we had another will, and pride is at the root. It's satanic, but it's at the root of so many of my problems, personally. And don't look at me like you're surprised. I know about you. You know, there's male pride, there's female pride. Those are different creatures, but they're both real. And you know, we're learning, we're walking with him. His affliction is teaching us and curing us and medicinal in our lives. But he says here that there is, in the enemy's camp, the proud have forged a lie. No doubt part of that lie was, you know, God doesn't love you. How could you be going through what you're going through if God loves you? God is good. You're out there preaching good news to everybody. We watch what's going on in your life. No thanks. We don't want your God. If he loved you, why is that going on? The psalmist is saying, Lord, you've dealt well with your servant. When I was going through it, I didn't realize it, but you allowed me to be in affliction because I was off track. And now I'm keeping your word again. Yeah, there's people around me, they want to throw that on my head, and they want to accuse you. God doesn't love you, he doesn't care about you. Look, it tells us this in Revelation. It says, and I heard a loud voice in heaven saying, now has come salvation and strength in the kingdom of our God and the power of his Christ. For the accuser of our brethren is cast down, which accused them before our God day and night. And they overcame him by the blood of the Lamb and by the word of their testimony, and they loved not their own lives to death. They overcame by the blood of the Lamb, the word of their testimony, and it says Satan is the accuser of the brethren. He accuses 24/7, it says there in the Greek. He never stops, 7 days a week. And very interesting, the word accused there in the Greek is katagero. He loves to get us into categories. Well, I'm doing good in this area. And in this category, I'm getting a B and a C+. I'm really failing in this category. No, no, no. There's one category, sin. And the blood of the Savior has washed us and has cleansed us and has emancipated us and has set us free. He is not grading on a curve. But we like to judge one another like that. Categories. And the thing is, I've seen people in ministry fall, and afterwards you think, how could they have been doing that? Because they categorize. They put in a file. They divide their sin and their life up into categories and files, and somehow they think the good files outweigh the bad, and then God understands, and I can kind of move forward, and we're going to work this out. No, Satan is the accuser. He's the katagero. He loves to get us into that flaw. But they overcame by the blood of the Lamb and the word of their testimony. And he's the proud of the proud. He's the first one. It says here, the proud have forged a lie against me. But Lord, I'm going to keep your precepts with my whole heart. Their heart, in contrast to my heart, I'm going to keep your precepts with my whole heart. Their heart is as fat as grease. Now, it sounds like a cardiologist nightmare, doesn't it? It means, you know, look, in that day, fat was different. Then it was healthy, it was good, it was stout. Their heart is as fat as grease. The idea is it's carnal and it's indulgent. It's sensual is what it's saying. That's the way their heart is. But I delight in thy law. It is good for me that I have been afflicted. That's really hindsight. You really have to come to some conclusions. It is good for me that I've been afflicted. Look, that I might learn thy statutes. I'll tell you one thing he's saying here. It made me teachable. Lord, it was good for me that I was afflicted. It made me teachable. It just knocks the smarty pants right out of you. It made me teachable. The law of thy mouth, look what he's saying here, is better to me. Better to me should be surrounded. The law of thy mouth is better to me than thousands of gold, than all of the wealth of this world. The law of your mouth doesn't say it's better to everyone. Certainly wasn't better to Judas. He had a price. He said it's better to me than thousands of gold and silver. I think when the Father looks down from heaven, it delights him to see that. When his sons and daughters are not, you know, so carnal that all they're caring about is this world, you know. Because Jesus, when he was in the temptation in the wilderness, the Satan came to him and offered him all of the kingdoms, all of the glory of them, all the wealth of them. And he turned away, said, you should serve the Lord your God, and him only shalt thou serve. And sometimes we can, our hearts can get in the place, we think, if we had this, if I had that, if I had this, if I had that, if I had that. Isn't it interesting? This guy's been through enough. He's got enough scars on his heart and on his soul. He's been afflicted enough. He says, Lord, the law of your mouth is better to me than all of the wealth of this world, thousands of gold and silver. Now, next section, he says this, you know, thy hands have made me and fashioned me. Give me understanding that I might learn thy commandments. They that fear thee will be glad when they see me, because I have hoped in thy word. I know, O Lord, and that's what we have to do. I know, O Lord, that thy judgments are right, and that thou in faithfulness hath afflicted me. He's making a statement, and it gives birth to five requests now. If you look, they all begin with the word let. Let, I pray thee, thy merciful kindness be for my comfort, according to thy word, and unto thy servant. Let thy tender mercies come unto me, that I may live, for thy law is my delight. Let the proud be ashamed, for they dealt perversely with me without a cause, but I will meditate in thy precepts. Let those that fear thee turn unto me, and those that have known thy testimonies. Let my heart be sound in thy statutes, that I be not ashamed. Very interesting. He talks of God's involvement in his life, even to the point of afflicting him, realizing the truths of God's word. And then he says this, Lord, thy hands have made me and fashioned me. I am handmade, he says. Custom made. I am handmade. I did not get here through pond scum and monkeys. I am handmade. You know, in several pages, if this is David, he will say there, thou hast possessed my reins. Thou hast covered me in my mother's womb. I will praise thee, for I am fearfully and wonderfully made. Marvelous are thy works, that my soul knoweth right well. My substance was not hid from thee when I was made in secret and curiously wrought in the lowest parts of the earth. Thine eyes did see my substance, yet being unperfect. And in thy book all my members were written, which in continuous were fashioned, when as yet there was none of them. Remarkable things about the sovereignty of God. Paul, of course, will say that we are his workmanship, and that there are good works foreordained, Ephesians 2:10, that we should walk in them. The psalmist has a great sense here now. You know, I can't get away with it. God, you afflicted me. You dealt with me. And now he says, you know, Lord, it's because your hands have made me. I'm yours. You didn't let me get lost or let me get off track, Lord. Your hands, I'm your workmanship. You've done something miraculous in me, and I'm just learning about that, Lord. I you know, and of course it flies in the face again of the evolutionary theory, and Darwinian evolution is like Bosco or something. I mean, it's from a different, it's worn out, it's gone. I mean, anybody who's honest today, who understands the genome and the epigenome and realizes that that's ridiculous. First of all, there is no simple cell, and Darwin was a racist. He had so many things wrong. To buy into that is insane. You and I, each one of us in this room, God's creation, God's work. God was involved from conception to birth. Miraculous. And the psalmist is realizing, you know, here I've lived out my, I mean, you know, you made me, you're involved in the process. And when I've gotten off track, you've chastened me, you've afflicted me, you brought me back on course, you love me, there's purpose in all of this. So he says, so give me understanding. In other words, looking at his creator, give me understanding that I might learn thy commandments. You know, it's the manufacturer's handbook. Lord, let me understand, I'm handmade. And you have purpose, and there isn't anybody that I can appeal to that would be a more sane appeal than the manufacturer, Lord. If I'm your workmanship, then you have the rules on how my life should function more than any other intelligence in the universe. If I'm made by you in all of these intricacies that we can't even measure in the throwaway container, let alone the soul and the spirit. He says, Lord, then your word, Lord, teach me, help, give me understanding, Lord. That they, he says, they that fear thee will be glad when they see me, because I have hoped in thy word. Look, all the way back to verse 63, if you look there, he says, I am a companion of all them that fear thee. That's a good crowd to be around. Because there's when God talks to the nation of Israel, and they are involved in every foul sexual thing, they are involved in drunkenness, they have gone off the course, they're lost, and the Lord says to them, hath a nation changed their gods, which are yet no gods? But my people have changed their glory for that which doth not profit. Be astonished, O ye heavens, at this, and be horribly afraid, be very desolate, saith the Lord, for my people have committed two evils. They have forsaken me, the fountain of living waters, and hewed out cisterns, broken cisterns that can hold no water. Is Israel a servant? Is he a homeborn slave? Is he spoiled? He says, then thine own wickedness shall correct thee, and thy backsliding shall reprove thee. Know therefore and see that it is an evil thing and bitter that thou hast forsaken the Lord thy God, and that my fear is not in thee, saith the Lord God of hosts. He looked, you know, the greatest problem in this nation is there's no more fear of God. The greatest problem isn't nukes coming across the North Pole. The greatest problem, you know, isn't the things that we're seeing on the greatest problem is there's no fear of God. If there was fear of God, how would we treat one another?
1: 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Thanks for listening, and remember to join us next time as we continue with more great Bible teaching that comes straight from the heart.

happy that Jesus Christ is our Lord? Are you content to be able to say, I'm going to heaven by God's grace through simple faith in Jesus Christ? I get to go to heaven. Everybody down here may not like me. Everybody down here may have other opinions, but I go to heaven because Jesus Christ loved me and gave himself for me. Is that enough for us? Or do we need more? Like the lottery and heaven.

0: Welcome to Apply Within, a verse-by-verse study of the Word of God with Pastor Bob Davis of North Country Chapel. We invite you to join with us as we, by the power of God's Holy Spirit, apply His Word within our own hearts as we study line upon line, precept upon precept, verse-by-verse through the Bible. As our study of 1 Timothy continues in chapter 6, Paul talks about the relationship between employees and employers. Here's Pastor Bob.
1: Let as many servants as are under the yoke count their own masters worthy of all honor, that the name of God and his doctrine be not blasphemed. And they that have believing masters, let them not despise them, because they are brethren, but rather do them service because they are faithful and beloved partakers of the benefit. These things teach and exhort or encourage. Paul has instructed Timothy about most of the relationships that go on in the church. And you've seen how Timothy has been taught to handle all kinds of different people, all kinds of different situations, starting with false teachers and working his way all through. We've seen all that. Now he comes to one that before this time wasn't even something to consider. Masters and slaves. Now that still takes place somewhere around the globe. It's still happening, that slavery is happening. But in our particular case here in this nation, we have the idea, we could call it employers, employees, supervisors, supervisees, managers, etc. You get the point. But, you know, masters and slaves had nothing to do with each other outside of the institute of slavery. By that, I mean they didn't associate with each other in any way, shape, or form. You got your slaves, you got your masters. If you want, you've got your employers, your employees. They never would socialize together. They wouldn't be in the same places together. Now they are. Jesus changed all that. Jesus paid the price for all sin. He died on the cross at Calvary. He shed his blood to redeem us back to the Father, to pay the price in full. So by grace through faith, they're forgiven. But here's something that has never happened before. Now there's a church, the body of Jesus Christ. And here's something that nobody expected. Slaves were getting saved. They were being allowed to attend the church. Now here's something unheard of. Masters were being saved, and they started going to the same church. Now you say, no big deal. That's a big deal. Never happened before. They would never associate anywhere together, and now they're coming to the same fellowship. They are worshiping. They are praising. They are fellowshipping. What do you got? You got masters, and you got servants. They're going to have to actually deal with each other because they go to church together. And the masters would have to actually be in fellowship with the servants. That is going to take a whole lot of retraining. Because out there in the fields, you're the master and there's the slave. Here in the church, you're both equals and you are loved by God and you are to love one another. How do you do that? You know, in today's language, you know, like I said, it best fits the employer, manager, supervisor, and employee. You know, you should treat your employers with honor and with respect, he says. Why? So the name of God and his doctrine is not blasphemed. Instantly, somebody's going to say, man, you're not really, you have a low opinion of the supervisor. I thought you were a Christian. You see what happens? Instantly, the name of God is brought in. And so instantly, right away, you're going to become a servant, an employee who is honest, who is on time, who is doing good, just so that we don't bring any blaspheme to the name of God himself. And then he says, you should treat your employers with double honor or much more honor and respect if they belong to the Lord. You'll find, and this is true, if you've worked for a Christian or with a group or a bunch of Christians, and they really we're Christians, not just in name only. You'll find that if you have a Christian employer, one that really trusts in the Lord, I mean, really, really you can see he or she, they really trust in God. And you'll find if they have Christian employees working for them, the Christian employees who are really Christians and not just playing some kind of game, you're going to find that they are all there actually to bring honor and glory to the Lord and to serve each other. And you've got a really good place.

have never hung out in the same place together. It's not done, and here they are. So you got to teach them and encourage them and let them know you're brothers in the Lord, brothers and sisters in the Lord. You're not just employee, employer, or master, slave, or lieutenant E4, E5. You are Christians serving your Father, serving Jesus Christ your Lord, and serving your brothers and sisters. From there he goes on. He says, I want you to teach and exhort these things. These things are good. Now, if any person, verse 3, teaches otherwise and consent not to wholesome words, even the words of our Lord Jesus Christ, and to the doctrine which is according to godliness, that person is proud, knowing nothing, but doting about questions and strife of words, whereof cometh envy, strife, railings, evil surmisings, perverse disputings of men of corrupt minds, and destitute of the truth, supposing that gain is godliness. From such withdraw yourselves. And notice here in verses 3 through 5, now he's gone through the list of the people at church and how to handle everything, and he comes back to the false teachers. Remember, he started with the false teachers way back there in chapter 1. Now he comes back to them. He warns Timothy about them, and he has warned Timothy already, but he comes back and he reminds him here, if they don't adhere to the sound teaching and the instruction of the Lord Jesus Christ in his word, godly teaching, in other words, if they don't, let me use his language, if they teach otherwise and do not consent to the wholesome words, even the words of our Lord Jesus, the teachings of God himself, it's because they are full of pride. They want something else. They want you to follow them, or they want you to look at them and think they're really holy, or they're really something. And every one of us should be able sooner or later to admit we are not really that holy, and we are really nothing at all. And if you can't say that about yourself, there are problems. He says they are proud. They are full of pride. They are conceited. Basically, really thinking that they know better. But in reality, he says, they don't know anything. They don't really have an understanding of it all. Here in the Greek, the language Paul uses says they are diseased or they are sick. The word is nozeo. They are sick or diseased about questions and strife of words. Doting is what is the word translated here, but it just means diseased or sick. Questions and controversies. The idea here is that they love to argue. Doting about questions and strifes of words. Questions and strifes of words. The people like to argue, and I think maybe you've met them. They're pretty sure they know more, usually, than others. Or even if they humbly say, well, I don't know more. But they just usually want you to know they see more than everyone else does. They really grasp, well, let me tell you what's wrong with him. Or what's wrong with her? I just see what's wrong with it. And you're starting, man, we don't even know what's wrong with ourselves. What you're trying to say is there's a speck of sawdust over there, but you really haven't dealt with this plank thing. And that's what he's saying. You got to watch out for them. They're full of pride. They're pretty sure they know basically what's wrong with everyone else or what everyone else needs. And they're usually around, and Paul said this earlier, to share their intelligence with all who will listen. And so Paul said, watch out. Don't let them be teaching these doctrines, because anybody that teaches otherwise really doesn't understand. They don't get it. They don't understand.

0: describes these kind of people as spiritually sick. And he says their kind of teaching, or this kind of teaching, proud, knowing nothing, doting about questions and strife of words, their kind of teaching leads to envy, strife, railings, evil surmisings, and perverse disputes. Perverse disputings of men of corrupt minds, destitute of the truth. Envy, strife, railings, evil surmisings. Envy is simply jealousy, and the word carries the idea of spite and getting even with others. Well, I know a little better than you. And so their attitude is, I'm not even sure if I like you. You know, there's this envy there. There's this spite. There's a jealousy there. And they want to make sure that you know that they're the better ones. Strife. That means arguing. The idea of the word strife is like you see in your average, everyday horse race. And they begin to, the word is jockey for position. They begin to find a comfortable position for their horse. They maybe some of them instantly want to get to the inside. Some want to lay back a little bit. Some want to get to the outside and watch. They're jockeying for position. That's what strife is. In the Christian church, or among Christians, strife, trying to jockey to get themselves into a good position to get out ahead or take the inside corner, get into a better place so we can be a little further ahead, trying to get into the best position so they can win. And what you'll see from that, he says, is strife, jockeying for position, arguing. But he says these false teachings lead to envy, strife, and then railings. Railings, basically, talking about each other. To speak out hateful and spiteful insults and malicious talk. That's what railings are, or is. That's what railings is. She's immature. He doesn't know anything. And of course, you have to form teams. You can't do that all alone. You have to form a team. The word we used to use in the old days is clique. Then he says, after envy, strife, railings, evil surmisings. And that word, you and I would use this, suspicions. Evil suspicions. Evil assumptions. And of course, an evil suspicion. That fosters a dislike. And it fosters a distrust. The false teachers bring all of that with them. And that's what comes out of their teachings. Envy, strife, railings, evil surmisings, assumptions. And it divides perverse disputings of men of corrupt minds. Literally, perverse disputings would be, the idea in the language is continual friction. Continuing friction. Even the word, I think, that is used as wranglings. So it's a continuous hassle. It's always just little continuous bubbling around in the fellowship. They are so confused themselves. He says that's what the false teachers actually bring. That's what they do, because they don't know. They're not in the know. They just want to be teaching. They just want to be a part. And they bring these things. And these things are really the arguments, the strife of words, envy, strife, railings, and evil surmising, and perverse disputings of men of corrupt minds. That's what they bring. And they are so confused, he says, they suppose that gain is godliness. Stay away from them. From such, withdraw yourself. They are so confused that they think gain is godliness, meaning supposing or assuming that gain is godliness. Let me say it another way. The idea of gain here, by the way, is material stuff, not just gain like gaining weight. No, gain like, man, we got a lot of money. We're getting more money. We're getting more stuff. We're growing. And so God must be blessing. Money and possessions. See, they think if you get a lot of money, God's blessing. They're so confused, they think that's true. If you think that you got lots of money, lots of fancy clothes, large homes and big fancy cars, well, then that proves that you're living godly. They're so confused, they think gain is godliness. He says, you want to stay away from that. Withdraw yourself from those teachers. Be careful of those. He's taught us how to handle all the situations in the church and how to deal with all of the people. And he comes back now to the false teachers and he says, you got to put them out. You can't let that be there, or what's going to happen is you're going to end up with envy and strife and railings and evil surmising and perverse disputing of men of corrupt minds, thinking that gain is godliness. Stay away from that yourself. But, verse 6, godliness with contentment is great gain. Notice that's just completely the opposite of what the false teachers would teach you. Godliness is simply a lifestyle. Living a certain way. We live lives that are pleasing to the Lord. That's what the Bible teaches. That's what God's word calls us to do. That's what Paul's been teaching. That's what Timothy is going to teach the people at Ephesus. We live our lives by the power of the Holy Spirit, so that they are pleasing to God, not so that he will reward us with stuff. Make sense? We are not doing this to get rich. We are not doing this to have the most modern vehicles that mankind can make. That's not why we're, if you've got them, thank the Lord. Use them for his glory. But that's not what we are doing. We are serving the Lord, and this may shock you, not so that he will reward us with stuff, but so that he will be honored. Isn't that what the Bible teaches us? So that he will be honored. So that it will bless his heart. So that it will bring him glory. And 1 John 4:19, we love him. We love because he first loved us. What are we doing? Are we really thinking we'll be good and he'll make us rich? We'll be good and we'll have big homes and big fancy things and we'll have lots of... Really? Not at all. We love him because he first loved us. We serve the Lord because we love him. And you go back and read through Hebrews, you're going to see it written a few different ways. Be content. Just be content. Are you content? Living a life for the Lord. And none of us are good at it. We need the power of God's Holy Spirit every day, all the time. And when we mess up, we got 1 John 1:9. But to live our lives for God and for his glory, and to just simply be content with what he's allowed us to have, whatever that is, whether it's a little car or no car or whatever it is, we just say, you know, it's okay, God, it's all right. Being happy that Jesus Christ is my Lord, your Lord, our Lord, knowing he will always take care of us, always. Come what may, Jesus will take care of you and me. And you've had hard times in this life. I don't know anybody so far that hasn't. Everybody gets to go through storms. Everybody gets to go through big storms, and then you get the little ones, the little wimpy ones. But sometimes you get the huge ones, and you think, I cannot pull out of this storm. Yet you always pull out if you just trust the Lord. Godliness, living your life for Jesus with contentment, that's great gain. There is the peace. There is the joy. And that's what God's word's been teaching us. And that's what Paul wants Timothy to teach and exhort to all of the people there at Ephesus. The one that loves the Lord because he is the Lord. What if Medicare collapses? What if Social Security dies? What if it dies before you get your chance to collect all that money you put in it? Rip off. What if gas prices never go back down? Will Jesus still be your Savior? Will God Almighty still be your Father in heaven? Is your Father in heaven good all the time? If he is, and things aren't going my way, I can pray and say, Lord, this is not what I asked for. This is not the way I wanted to go, but you are my God and you are good all the time. And Jesus Christ is still my Lord. So we can sing it. We ought to sing it more often, I suppose. It is well with my soul. How's everything else going? It's in the trash, but it is well with my soul. If God is taking care of you and me now, then won't he take care of you and me tomorrow? If there is a tomorrow, we can't assume there will be. He will not let you fall. He will never leave you nor forsake you. And so Paul says, here's how you say it. Godliness with contentment is great gain. That doesn't mean you don't get afraid. I don't see anywhere here where he says, and it never hurts. We just still want to live our lives for God and be content with what he's given us. Maybe you wanted more. Maybe he took stuff from you. Maybe you thought you deserved. I don't know. Who knows what we think? But here's wisdom. Let it go. Leave it with the Lord. Is he your Lord? Be content with everything you have. Hebrews will write this. Be content with everything that you have because Jesus said, I will never leave you, never forsake you. I won't leave you. I'm here. Yeah, but this is hard. I'm right here. I felt comfortable when I was afraid and I was little and my dad would say, I'm right here with you. I'm here with you. I got you. When he'd take us swimming and he'd hold you up in the water and you couldn't swim and you say, hey, Mom, I'm swimming. And you're just kicking it in your little bitty and he would drop his hand. You'd swallow a lot of water. He just wanted to remind you he was there. Watch out for the false teachings. Because here's what they lead to. Envy, strife, railings, evil surmisings. Continuous disputings of men of corrupt minds, destitute of truth. They actually believe that gain is godliness. The more you have, the more God loves you. But, and he says, withdraw yourself from such. Don't listen to that teaching. But godliness with contentment is great gain. If he's your Lord, he'll always be your Lord. Surrender. Surrender. And if you say, I have, and I'm still frustrated, I'm still afraid, I'm still, fine. Surrender again.
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3: Welcome to The Word for Today, featuring the Bible teaching ministry of Pastor Chuck Smith, founder of the Calvary Chapel Movement. 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And on today's edition of The Word for Today, Pastor Chuck continues his message, After These Things, as we pick up in Revelation chapter 4, verse 1. And now, with today's study, here's Pastor Chuck.
4: Shall we turn now to Revelation chapter 4? Revelation chapter 4 begins with the Greek words metatauta, and it first verse begins and ends with the same Greek words. The words literally from the Greek are after these things. So as we come to this phrase, after these things, our minds should flash back to chapter 1, verse 19, where the book of Revelation was divided into three basic divisions. Write the things which you have seen, the things which are, and the things which will be after these things, metatauta. So obviously we are coming into the third section of the book of Revelation. After these things. After what things? Well, it seems to me it would be quite apparent and obvious. It would be after the things that he was just talking about. And the things he was just talking about were the things of the church. So after the things of the church, for we had in chapters 2 and 3, the messages of Jesus to the seven churches of Asia, which, as we pointed out, represent seven periods of church history. So after these things, the things of the church, I looked and behold, a door was open in heaven. And the first voice I heard was as it were of a trumpet talking with me, which said, come up hither, and I will show you things which must be after these things. I believe that when the church has completed its purpose upon the earth and has finished its witness, or as Paul describes, when the fullness of the Gentiles is come in, that the Lord is then going to catch away his church into heaven. Paul said, behold, I show you a mystery. We're not going to all sleep, but we're all going to be changed in a moment, in a twinkling of an eye. The trumpet of God shall sound. The dead in Christ shall be raised incorruptible. 1 Thessalonians 4:16 and 17. Paul said, for the Lord himself shall descend from heaven with the voice of the archangel, the trump of God. Dead in Christ shall rise first. We who are alive and remain shall be caught up to meet the Lord in the air, and so shall we ever be with the Lord. So I believe that the church is to be raptured. And I believe the point of the rapture in the book of Revelation is here in chapter 4, verse 1. I believe that John was taken by the Spirit unto the day of the Lord and experienced through the Spirit the rapture of the church. When the Lord had completed his messages to the church or to the churches, then the call to John was, come up hither and I will show you things which must be after these things, after the things of the church. So as we enter then into the fourth chapter, we enter into the post-church era upon the earth. We will be coming back to the earth in chapter 6, but it is the post-church era when God now judges the world for its ungodliness and unrighteousness and for its rejection of his Son. But the church, with John here in chapter 4, caught up into heaven. And immediately I was in the Spirit, and behold, there was a throne set in heaven, and one sat upon the throne. And he that sat upon was to look upon like a jasper and sardine stone. And there was a rainbow round about the throne in sight like unto an emerald. And so the basic color that emanates from the throne is a green, along with the sardine red, along with the jasper, which is a clear crystalline type of a stone, a purple hue. Now, Paul told us in Timothy that God dwells in a light that is unapproachable by man. And here in heaven, even in our glorified bodies, We only see the radiance of the glory of God as it emanates from his throne, like a brilliant light, the predominant color being green, the rainbow about the throne, like an emerald, the green in color, with the sardine red color and the jasper stone in brilliance, in coloring in light. And around about the throne, there were 24 lesser thrones, thronos in Greek, translated seats. And upon these thrones, I saw 24 elders sitting, clothed in white raiment, and they had on their heads crowns of gold. The 24 elders, clothed in white raiment, are representative of the church, according to most Bible scholars. These 24 elders are representative. The fact that they're in white robes, the church is to be clothed in white robes, the righteousness through faith in Jesus Christ. Jesus said to the church of Laodicea, verse 21, chapter 3, to him that overcometh will I grant to sit with me in my throne, even as I also overcame and am sat down with my Father in his throne. The 24 lesser thrones, now we see the heavenly scene, sitting in white robes upon their thrones. And out of the throne, that is the throne of God, there proceeded lightning, thundering, voices. And there were seven lamps of fire burning before the throne, which are the seven spirits of God. Now again, it is important that we place in our mind the tabernacle that Moses built in the wilderness. Because we are told in the book of Hebrews that the tabernacle was actually a model of heavenly things. If you want to know basically what heaven is going to look like, you can go back to the tabernacle and you can get a idea of what the throne of God is like in heaven. And there in the tabernacle, we remember when the priest came into the holy place, on the left-hand side, there was the seven candlesticks coming out of the one base. And these seven golden candlesticks, we now know from the book of Revelation, are representative of the Holy Spirit and the presence of the Holy Spirit there before the throne of God. The sevenfold work, or the complete work of the Holy Spirit. We remember that in the Holy of Holies, there was that Ark of the Covenant that Moses made, covered with the gold lid, which was the mercy seat, upon which there was carved these golden cherubim with their wings touching the corners of the Holy of Holies, of the tabernacle. And so, as we go on in the reading of the description here of heaven, we next come to these cherubim, these angelic beings created by God, who seem to be the highest order of angelic beings. Before the throne, there was a sea of glass like unto crystal. In the midst of the throne and round about the throne, there were four living creatures full of eyes in front and behind. And the first living creature was like a lion. The second was like a calf. The third had the face of a man. And the fourth was like a flying eagle. Now, there are those Bible scholars who see in this the four phases of Christ as represented in the Gospels. The first, Matthew presents Jesus as the Lion of the tribe of Judah. The lion, of course, is known as the King of the Beast. The second, like a calf, as Mark presents Jesus as the suffering servant. And the ox is considered the top of the domesticated animals. The third, like a man, as Luke presents Jesus as the Son of Man, and man the crowning order of God's creation. And the fourth, like an eagle, as John presents Jesus as the Son of the living God, and the eagle being the greatest of the flying fowls. These cherubim were first mentioned in the book of Genesis when God drove Adam out of the garden after his sin. He put the cherubim at the gate of the garden to guard it, lest man should return to the garden and eat of the tree of life and live forever in a sinful state. The cherubim are again mentioned in the book of Ezekiel, as in chapter 1 and in chapter 10, Ezekiel had a vision of the throne of God, which parallels the vision of John here in the book of Revelation. As Ezekiel saw the cherubim, each of them had the four faces. And so on each side, a face, and the faces of the ox and the lion and the man and the eagle in the vision that Ezekiel had. And for background, you probably should read Ezekiel 1 and Ezekiel 10 to find parallel passages to John's vision here of the throne of God in heaven. And it is Ezekiel that names these creatures as the cherubim. Now, from the book of Ezekiel also, we know in the 28th chapter that that was the position that was once occupied by Satan, that the Lord speaks of him declaring that he was one of the anointed cherubs. So he had a place that was very close to God, for the cherubim are about the throne of God in their worship of God. And Ezekiel tells us that at one time Satan was one of these anointed cherubs. Again, in a parallel passage, Isaiah 6, Isaiah also saw the throne of God. And when he got the vision of the throne of God, he said, "Woe is me, I am a man of unclean lips. I dwell amongst a people of unclean lips." And he saw a seraphim, which is probably in the order of the cherubim, and a cherubim is only the plural of cherub. So you've heard of cherubs, and so the plural of cherub is cherubim, as the plural of seraph is the seraphim, and the I am is a plural in the Hebrew. So he saw the seraphim who came from the altar of God with a live coal and touched his lips and said, "Now are you clean?" But we find here in John's vision of them that each of them had six wings, and they were full of eyes, and they rested not day and night, saying, "Holy, holy, holy, Lord God Almighty, which was and is to come." And so they are there around the throne of God declaring the holiness of the eternal God. And when these living creatures give glory and honor and thanks to him that sat on the throne, who lives forever and ever, the eternal God, the 24 elders fall down before him that sat on the throne, and they worship him that liveth forever and ever, and they cast their crowns before the throne, saying, "Thou art worthy, O Lord, to receive glory and honor and power, for thou hast created all things, and for thy pleasure they are and were created." And so here we see the first scene in heaven, and this will probably be one of the first scenes that you'll observe in heaven, as John did. The throne of God, the cherubim about the throne of God, the worship of God as he sits upon the throne. And then the response to the declaration of the holiness of God made by the cherubim are the 24 elders responding, saying, "Thou art worthy to receive glory and honor and power." Why? First of all, because you've created all things. Not that, you know, you've allowed all things to evolve. You created all things. And not only that, it is for your pleasure they are and were created. Here is a statement of fact that is important for us to accept. I was created for God's pleasure. That means I wasn't created for my own pleasure. Thus, I should not seek to please myself, because then I'm not answering the purpose of my existence. I should seek to please God. Then I am answering the purpose of my existence. But the interesting thing is when I live to please God, I find great pleasure myself. Therein is happiness. Therein is satisfaction. Therein is fulfillment when I live to please God. If any man seeks to save his life, he's going to lose it. But if you'll lose your life for my sake, Jesus said, you'll find it. And to really find what living is all about, you've got to just live for his pleasure. Thus, you're answering the purpose of your existence, and thus your life is fulfilling and rich. And I saw in the right hand of him that sat upon the throne a scroll that had writing both within and on the backside, and it was sealed with seven seals. And I saw a strong angel proclaiming with a loud voice, "Who is worthy to open this scroll and to loose the seals thereof?" And no man in heaven nor in earth, neither under the earth, was able to open the book, neither to look thereon. And so I began to sob convulsively, because no man was found worthy to open and to read the book, neither to look thereon. What is this book that has such a strong reaction upon John when no one is found worthy to open it? This book is nothing other than the title deed to the earth. Under Jewish law, whenever you sold property, in the deed there was always a redemptive clause. You always had the right to buy the property back within a specified period of time, providing you could fulfill the terms and the requirements that were written in the deed. So whenever there was the sale of property, there was always two deeds that were drawn up. One deed was sealed, and it was put away in a safe deposit. The other remained open and was kept by the person who sold the property. And in the time of redemption, you would bring both deeds, the one that was open and the one that was sealed. And by the open deed, you would prove that you were the one that had the right to redeem it. And in the redeeming of it, you would break the seals of the closed deed. And you would fulfill the requirements therein, and thus the property would revert to you. In the book of Jeremiah, chapter 32, we find Jeremiah is in the prison. He has predicted that Jerusalem is going to fall to the Babylonians. He has encouraged the people not to resist in order to spare their own lives, because resistance will be suicide. The Babylonians are going to conquer them and so capitulate. Well, he was arrested for treason. And he was thrown into the dungeon because of his encouraging of the people to not to try to resist the Babylonian invasion, but to surrender because Babylon was going to conquer them. He also prophesied that after 70 years of Babylonian captivity, they were going to come back and they were going to occupy the land again. They were going to be carried off to Babylon, but after 70 years, you'll come back and occupy the land. Now, here you are. The Babylonian army is outside of the city. It has now put the siege around the city. They're about ready to conquer the city. And here's Jeremiah sitting in the prison because he has encouraged the people not to resist because they are going to fall. But he has also prophesied, we're going to have this land again. So the word of the Lord came to Jeremiah and said, look, your uncle's property is coming up for redemption. Go ahead and redeem it. Now, there was this clause in these contracts that if you personally could not redeem your property again, then one of your relatives could step in and redeem it for you so that the property remained in the family. And so the word of the Lord came to Jeremiah, you know, Hananeel's field is coming up for redemption. Go ahead and redeem it. His uncle was unable to do it himself. So, in order to show his faith to the people in the promise of God that they were going to come back and have this land again, Jeremiah went ahead and redeemed the field.
3: 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Join us again next time as Pastor Chuck continues his verse-by-verse study through the Bible. 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
4: And now may the Lord be with you and bless you. And may the word of God dwell in your hearts richly through faith. And being rooted and grounded, may you come into a broader comprehension of the fullness of God's love for your life. May he watch over you and may he keep you with his arms of protection and love in Jesus' name.

Now, Abigail, she is a woman of faith, and faith is an action word. Faith is not saying, you know, I'm just going to sit back in faith and not do anything. No. Paul says, you have faith, and I have actions. I'll show you my faith by my actions. But you can't show me your faith just by saying faith. You see, she's acting to save her household and her husband. She acts with wisdom. As we

Aloha kako e komo mai. Welcome to As We Gather, the Bible teaching ministry of Calvary Chapel Honolulu with Pastor Bill Stonebreaker. Today, Pastor Bill continues in Samuel, looking at 1 Samuel chapter 25.

And so in verse 9, when David's young men came, they spoke to Nabal according to all these words in David's name. Then they waited. But Nabal answered David's servants and said, "Who is David? And who is the son of Jesse? There are many servants or slaves today who are breaking away from their masters. Shall I then take my bread and my water and my meat that I have slaughtered for my shears and give it to men whose origin I do not know?" So David's young men retraced their way and went back, and they came and told him, David, according to all these words. Now, what Nabal is saying is totally untrue. Now, I know you have to read between the lines, but pagans knew who David was. The Philistines knew who David was. Everyone knew who David was. Now, this man is a Calebite. A Calebite, that's David's tribe, Judah. He knew who David was. The word had gone out, even King Saul, remember when the last chapter, when even King Saul said that God has chosen David to be king. You see, so Nabal didn't only deny his request, but he insulted David, insulted him in a horrible way as being unknown. I don't know who this guy is. I don't even know his father's house is not recognizable to me. Don't know that. Then he calls him a runaway slave, a runaway slave. And his men, these men that he has with him, they're of no account. Boy, he's a cruel guy. He is. He is mean. Now, David, remember, he's a man after God's own heart. What would you do? You just saved King Saul. You could have killed him. You could have got rid of that problem, but you didn't. And now here's just a guy who's an evil guy. David, a man after God's own heart, but he's not perfect. None of us are. Sometimes we put on a pedestal those that God talks about as being men or women of God, and we think, oh, they're just perfect. No, he shows all the flaws that we have in the lives of some of the Old Testament saints, New Testament saints, because there's the same kind of flaws that we have in our life. He's not a perfect man. He's a man that, when he's insulted, he wants to retaliate. That's what he wants to do. You see, a godly attitude toward King Saul, but not when a good deed is snubbed. He does a good deed. It's ridiculed. It's insulted. You see, our life is really, God is building in us Christ-like character. And that's what he's doing with David. He's making a king, not only going to establish a kingdom, but David being the king of that kingdom and how to deal with people. And you see, that's the same way with us, how we deal with one another and how we deal with our mate, how we deal at work, at school, with our neighbors and that kind of thing. You see, it's not a bed of roses. There'll be people that are very, you know, evil kind of people, not nice at all. And we might get insulted like David. And notice David wants to retaliate. He's going to kill not just Nabal, but his whole household. We're going to see that. You see, the devil knows the things that will push your button and my button, or buttons, let's put it plural, so that we act in the flesh. David wants to act with revenge. Revenge. Now, if this was a movie, and we're sitting in a movie and we see all this take place, we see chapter 24, chapter 25. Oh, David, he's so good to Saul. He could have killed him. And his men wanted him to. And you know, probably it would have been fine. Wow, what a guy. And then he convinces his men, no, it was the right thing to do. And now here in chapter 25, here this guy snubbed him. He called him what? And David's the next king of Israel? Are you kidding? We'd be watching that movie and want him to get revenge. Yeah, go for it, David. Like Denzel's movies, The Equalizer. You know,
You know, go get those bad guys kind of thing. You see, that's just our sin nature. Our sin nature, and that's what God's dealing with David. God doesn't let David get away with it, and he doesn't let us get away with maybe some of the things that we want to do in the flesh. Verse 13, and David said to his men, each of you gird on his sword. So each man girded on his sword, and David also girded on his sword, and about 400 men went up behind David while 200 stayed with the baggage. But one of the young men told Abigail, Nabal's wife, saying, behold, David sent messengers from the wilderness to greet our master, and he scorned them. Verse 15, yet the men were very good to us, and we were not insulted, nor did we miss anything as long as we went about with them while we were in the fields. And they were a wall to us both by night and by day, all the time we were with them, tending the sheep. Now therefore, know and consider what you should do, for evil is plotted against our master and against all his household, and he is such a worthless man that no one can speak to him. So here, David, out of anger, he wants revenge. He's willing to wipe out Nabal and everything that belongs to Nabal, until a servant informs Abigail. Abigail, a woman of faith, a woman of wisdom, a woman that has understanding of what David is intending, and his men treated them so well, and they didn't insult them, or they didn't take what they wanted. They were a wall against any marauding band. And so they guarded Nabal's flock, and all they wanted is a little bit of supplies that are just pretty much normal. And what a contrast to their master. Call him worthless. They knew it. They knew it. And he won't listen to anybody. He won't listen to reason. And don't know what we could do. You see, a fool does not delight in understanding, but only in revealing his own mind. Proverbs says a lot about fools and a lot about wisdom. I read Proverbs every day. I read Psalms every day as well. But it's so good to read that, because it really goes right to the heart and shows us what we are to be and what we're not to be. That's Proverbs 18:2. But Proverbs 15:2 says, the tongue of the wise makes knowledge acceptable, but the mouth of fools spouts folly. Boy, what a contrast. Abigail, the tongue of a wise woman, and yet the fool, he doesn't delight in understanding, but just revealing his heart. That's all he wants. He wants his word to be, you know, gold. That's it. Don't go against that. Well, we go on verse 18, go down to verse 22. Then Abigail hurried and took 200 loaves of bread and two jugs of wine and five sheep already prepared and five measures of roasted grain and 100 clusters of raisins and 200 cakes of figs, and loaded them on donkeys. And she said to her young men, go on before me. Behold, I am coming after you. But she did not tell her husband Nabal. And it came about, as she was riding on her donkey and coming down by the hidden part of the mountain, that behold, David and his men were coming down toward her. So she met them. Now David had said, surely in vain I have guarded all that this man has in the wilderness, so that nothing was missing, and all that belongs to him, and he has returned me evil for good. May God do so to the enemies of David, and more so if by morning I leave as much as one male of any who belong to him. In other words, David's going to take things into his own hands. He's going to wipe out completely whatever belongs to Nabal. Now, Abigail, she is a woman of faith, and faith is an action word. Faith is not saying, you know, I'm just going to sit back in faith and not do anything. No. Paul says, you have faith, and I have actions. I'll show you my faith by my act.
But you can't show me your faith just by saying faith. You see, she's acting to save her household and her husband. And her husband, she acts with wisdom, but she doesn't tell Nabal. That's important. I think sometimes women, especially if they have an abusive kind of husband or one that won't listen to reason, sometimes they have to go around them.

But the anger of man does not achieve the righteousness of God. Vengeance is mine, God says. I will repay, says the Lord. Now, God is not only using Abigail to save her household, but she's using Abigail to intervene in David's life so that he not do something stupid that he'll regret the rest of his life. It's so amazing how God's providence and his sovereignty comes together here. You see, the aftermath of retaliation in anger is that innocent people get hurt. Innocent people get hurt, like Abigail. And like the servants here, they're not guilty of anything. Plus, retaliation never closes the wound. It never closes the wound, and guilt will remain with that person for the rest of their life. Especially if that revenge is gone and there's collateral damage to others that were not even a part of that situation. Romans 12:19 says, never take your own revenge, beloved, but leave room for the wrath of God. For it is written, vengeance is mine, I will repay, says the Lord. You know, I think some have gone through more difficult times than others. Some come to the place where they think they're going to just kind of, I'm just going to leave Christianity. There's too many trials in it. I can't handle it. And so we don't act in faith. We don't persevere and press on in faith. This is what Abigail is doing. She doesn't know if David will be the first to kill her, Nabal's wife. You're enabling Nabal and do that. She didn't know that. But you see, we go through trials and we go through difficult times. I think of a man in the 1800s. His name was Joseph Scriven. When his fiancée, just right before the wedding, his fiancée tragically drowned. Obviously, there was no wedding because she died, I think, the day before or just the day of that. And then trials happened in his life and difficulty happened and stuff, and he was kind of an outcast to some of his people, some of his neighbors. And then he was engaged again a few years later. This woman, before the wedding, died of pneumonia back then. Then his mother. His mother got sick, but he couldn't get to her. He was very upset, and so he scribbled on a piece of paper. He scribbled a poem that he felt would be good for her. But she never got the poem. She died. Many years later, a friend found that poem, and that poem was published into a hymn. And you probably know the hymn. What a friend we have in Jesus, all our sins and griefs to bear. What a privilege to carry everything to God in prayer. Oh, what peace we often forfeit. Oh, what needless pain we bear. All because we do not carry everything to God in prayer. Have we trials and temptations? Is there trouble anywhere? We should never be discouraged. Take it to the Lord in prayer. Can we find a friend so faithful who will all our sorrows share? Jesus knows our every weakness. Take it to the Lord in prayer. Are we weak and heavy laden, cumbered with a load of care? Precious Savior, still our refuge. Take it to the Lord in prayer. Do thy friends despise, forsake thee? Take it to the Lord in prayer. In his arms he'll take and shield thee. Thou wilt find a solace there. We want to make excuses for why God's not coming through and why this happened to me and why this didn't happen and all those things, but we just dig that pit deeper that we get in. We don't get out of the pit. God's right there with his hand down there, wants to take us out in faith. Well, David, you might say, has a savior at this point, and that's Abigail. You know, she really comes to the rescue, you might say. Godly woman, God's providence, God's sovereignty. Notice verse 23, when Abigail saw David, she hurried and dismounted from her donkey
and fell on her face before David and bowed herself to the ground.

0: very humble lady, very humble. But she fell at his feet and said, on me alone, my Lord, be the blame. And please let your maidservant speak to you and listen to the words of your maidservant. Please do not let my Lord pay attention to this worthless man, Nabal, as his name is, so is he. Nabal is his name, and folly is his game. I just added that. The folly is with him. Now, she humbled herself. She interceded. She said, David, if you want to take vengeance, take it on me. I'm the wife. Take it on me. I didn't know this. I didn't see this, or I would have acted. But she says, but I, your maidservant, did not see the young men of my Lord whom you have sent. Verse 26. Now, therefore, my Lord, as the Lord lives and as your soul lives, since the Lord has restrained you from shedding blood and from avenging yourself by your own hand, now then, let your enemies and those who seek evil against my Lord be as Nabal. And now let this gift which your maidservant has brought to my Lord be given to your young men as who accompany my Lord. Verse 28, please forgive the transgression of your maidservant, for the Lord will certainly make for my Lord an enduring house, because my Lord is fighting the battles of the Lord, and evil shall not be found in you all your days. And should anyone rise up to pursue you and to seek your life, then the life of my Lord shall be bound in the bundle of the living with the Lord your God. But the lives of your enemies he will sling out as from a hollow of a sling. And it shall come about when the Lord shall do for my Lord according to all the good that he has spoken concerning you, and shall appoint you ruler over Israel, then this will not cease, this will not cause grief or a troubled heart to my Lord, both by having shed blood without cause, and by my Lord having avenged himself. When the Lord shall deal well with my Lord, then remember your maidservant. She is prophesying. She is encouraging. She's taking David out of this realm of vengeance and avenging him and saying, let the Lord be your shield. Let him be your sword. David, you are destined for the throne. And don't let this now be something that you're going to regret. Don't take vengeance. I mean, what an incredible lady. She's humble. She's taking the brunt of the folly that her husband is doing. And she's encouraging David in the right way. My wife loves Proverbs 31. That's her favorite teaching. And I'll tell you, here is a Proverbs 31 woman. She's a prudent wife. The Bible says, prudent wife is from the Lord. That's Proverbs 19:14. A prudent wife. And yet she's unappreciated. You know, the older I get, the more I appreciate my wife. I think sometimes when we're young, we don't appreciate each other as much as we should. Maybe when we're older, we start realizing, you know, this isn't going to last forever. You know, we're getting older. It's not going to last forever. But then when we're younger, we think, oh, this will last forever. I can kind of treat her, you know, the way I want, and I can not maybe appreciate her. Well, that's what Nabal does. It's not what we should do. She's unappreciated, yet the Bible says, an excellent wife who can find her worth is far above jewels. The heart of her husband trusts in her, and he shall have no lack of gain. She does him good and not evil all the days of her life. She looks well to her household, and that's what Abigail is doing. She's looking well to the ways of her household. In this case, she saves her household and her foolish husband from destruction. And she gives this gift, you might say, in secret. She just brings it out. Her husband doesn't know. I'm sure the servants know about it. David doesn't know until she shows up. The Bible says a gift in secret subdues anger. That's what she does. Gives it. I think sometimes when you have problem people that you're not getting along with, why don't you go buy them something? Buy them some roses for a guy. Get him a gift card at Home Depot. Guys always like that kind of thing. But you see, it's just amazing what it does.
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0: As a Christian, God called you. But why you? Well, here's Pastor Lloyd Foley.
1: You've been called. You've been invited in. But there is a certain decorum, a certain respect that you have that it's not about you. You weren't called because you were such a great person. You were called because you were helpless to save yourself. So God drew you, and that's the Bible says. You know, you couldn't even come to the Lord except he first drew you. He wooed you. He convinced you of your need. That's the idea of being called.

0: Hi there, and welcome. This is Bridging the Gap with Pastor Lloyd Pulley. We count it a real privilege to have you in our listening audience today as we continue Pastor Lloyd's new series here in the Epistle of Jude. This one-chapter letter is often overlooked because of its size. But you know, there are many great truths contained here. Jude sought to warn believers of the dangers of hanging out with part-time Christians. It's a warning that we would be well served to heed today. Here's Pastor Lloyd with the conclusion of our study in the Epistle of Jude, verses 1 through 3.
1: You know, we're going to have to give an answer to our High King one day. Give an account to him. And I want to keep my eyes on him. Lord, what do you want me to do? A soldier doesn't decide what he's going to do out in the field. He follows his commander-in-chief's orders. And, you know, of course, the highest commander-in-chief is God. So not even your commander-in-chief of a nation can override God. You first serve God, and then you follow authority. But, you know, for me, it's been a lifetime of journey, learning how to discern his direction. But, you know, the more familiar I get with him, the more sensitive I am, the more I know him and his word, the more I read and meditate upon him, praying, having this encounter with God, the more I kind of know exactly what he thinks when our leaders make decisions, you know, or something happens in some social situation or some family breakdown happens. I can tell you, you know, this is how the Lord would see this. In fact, look, as a large church, I can't minister to everybody. I can't be there for everybody's situation. I've got a great team of pastors and elders and people that are just, they love people, they're serving, they put so much time in just serving the Lord. And but at the same time, I don't want to follow, and this is what happens, you can easily make an excuse. Because everybody knows I'm so busy, they never expect anything from me, and I could easily not do anything. Well, obviously, I have to do something to get up here and teach, but I'm talking about beyond that. The reality is, I want to be sensitive to the Lord on this, because I'm his servant. I'm not going to decide what I want to do. And I tell you, when I'm sensitive to that, when I'm not, I miss things. But when I am, it's wonderful. I remember I've gone through a list of prayers, and I pray for all the prayer requests that come in, but sometimes I'll just feel a burden to reach out to somebody. And if I haven't reached out to you, I'm sorry. I just couldn't reach out to everybody. But in this one case, you know, I just felt a burden to reach out to this 85-year-old that wrote a prayer request that her 90-something husband was suffering from dementia. He was getting really, really mean, and it was getting intolerable. And she was asking for prayer. And I just felt a burden by responding to her. Hey, Sam, I just want you to know, praying for you. And she was very thankful. And about a couple weeks later, she wrote another thing to me saying that now her son has gone against her, you know, and it's just really difficult. And again, I don't have time, but I, you know, when the Lord kind of nudges you, you have to make time. So I reached out to her and said, well, you know, listen, I just want to encourage you. What we don't understand when we get allotted a challenge such as you have is that if you consider all the prayers for years that never would have been lifted up to the Lord and stored in heaven, awaiting a downpour in his time, if it had all been easy, they wouldn't have gone up there. And Joseph's years in prison, trusting in God and praying, was the only key to rescue his brothers who were in a much worse prison of guilt and shame. So he endured that for their sake. And when the time was right, they were able to come to grips with their sin and prepared to be the leaders of the nation. So I told her I was praying the Lord would give her peace in the trial, that she'd see the fruit of her prayers. But even if she didn't, I said, not one of your prayers or tears has been forgotten if you don't see it. Because I said, my grandmother passed away long before she got to see many of her prayers answered. And some of them are still being answered, though she passed in 1992. So I wanted to encourage her. And again, I'm just saying this as an example of, we can easily get into our routines and excuse ourselves from being a part of it, and thinking to ourselves, because I can't do everything, I'm not going to do anything. And I would say to you, the Lord isn't expecting you to do everything. He's not expecting you to be the answer for the world missions, or the answer for the disasters down here or there, or the answers for this or that, but you can do something. And if you are sensitive to the Lord as a bondservant, you've cast your lot in with him, you've believed in him, Your life is in his hands. He knows how much of value you are and what your purpose is. Don't sell yourself short. Honor him. Listen to him. Get in his word. That's where you're going to get familiar with his eyes and his direction. So I know that's a lot just to say about Jude, a bondservant of Jesus. But the third part of that triad is, he says, a brother of James. And again, he doesn't presume himself to say, I'm an apostle, but James is my brother. And, you know, he was the son of Joseph and Mary as well as Jude, but does not use that kind of notation. That's the author. That's the first triad. Now, the second triad is who he's writing to. The second triplet is, he's writing to those who are called, sanctified by God, the Father, and preserved in Jesus Christ. And what this is interesting is, it's amazing how a simple greeting can have such rich biblical meaning that sets the tone for everything defining who we are. Who are you? Who are you? Well, he's writing, of course, to the saints. Now, when Paul wrote to the saints at Galatia, he was writing to a specific group of saints that lived in Galatia. When he wrote to the Ephesians, he's writing to those that were at Ephesus, the saints at Ephesus. Now, these letters got, of course, passed around to all the churches. But when Jude writes, he's writing to all of those who are called, that is, all of the saints who are sanctified, set apart by God the Father, and preserved in Jesus Christ. He's writing to them all. And of course, this little 25 verses, which, by the way, there weren't verses in the day that he wrote it. He wrote it as a typical letter. It got copied, passed around to everyone, because it was a very needful letter, a very strong reminder. But who's he writing to? Just who are you? You learn a lot about who you are just from this regard. First of all, you're called. What does it mean to be called? Well, you know, Jesus called you. You know, he, in Matthew 11, 28 through 30, says, come to me, all you who labor and are heavy laden, and I'll give you rest. Take my yoke upon you and learn from me, for I am gentle and lowly in heart, and you will find rest for your souls. For my yoke is easy and my burden is light. But it's a call. You know, being called is to believe the gospel. You're a chosen generation, Peter uses the term, a royal priesthood, a holy nation, his own special people, to proclaim the praises of him who called you out of darkness into his marvelous light. You've been called out of darkness, the darkness of our soul because of sin. We were in enmity with God. Something broke down there. We don't trust him. He's scary. He's going to make me do something I don't want to do. He's going to make me be bored and be unhappy the rest of my life. And that's how I viewed God until my eyes were opened, until I responded to his call. And so often people that are at the top of the world, the mighty, the noble, the powerful, they're so distracted by their world, they don't really come to that place of feeling they need to respond to the call of God. But every person that's ever heard the gospel has been extended this invitation. He saved us and he called us with a holy calling. The Bible says, as many as received him, to them he gave the right to become children of God, to those who believe in his name, who were not born of blood or of the will of the flesh or of the will of man, but of God. See, you couldn't earn it. You're responding to a call. You were called. You were invited by the gospel. Believe on the Lord Jesus Christ and you will be saved. And you responded to that call. And as he says, you see your calling, brethren, that not many mighty, not many according to the flesh, not many noble, not many wise are called, but God has chosen the foolish things of the world to put to shame the wise. He's chosen the weak things of the world to put to shame the things that are mighty. It's kind of like when the Lord uses the parable, invite everybody to my banquet. And he went out and he invited all the nobles and all the people. Then they're like, well, you know, I got to break this horse in. Oh, I'm going to go over to some friends. Oh, I've got this. I don't have time. And nobody could be bothered with that invitation to the banquet. So the man says, well, then go out into the highways and the byways, and the people got nothing. They'll come. And sure enough, they came.

great person. You were called because you were helpless to save yourself. So God drew you, and that's the Bible says. You couldn't even come to the Lord except he first drew you. He wooed you. He convinced you. The Spirit of God convicted you. Convinced you of your need. That's the idea of being called. And we know that all things work together for good to those who love God and who are called according to his purpose. Who have been chosen according to the foreknowledge of God, Peter says in 1 Peter 1. So while we're here in church, thousands are at home now, either sleeping, reading the newspaper, visiting relatives, giving no thought of God. And so it comes to my mind to ask you, why are you here? Why are you here? Beautiful day, a little chilly, still beautiful. Why attend church? Why do you pray? Why do you read his Bible? Something happened to you. You're not normal. And that's the thing, because you responded to a call that made you no longer fit the same way in this world as you did before. It's a mystery, you know, this idea. But you're called. And to those who are called, and he adds this term, sanctified by God the Father. And that's a very important term. And so it's a term that you don't use. I'm sure in the last week, you probably didn't use the word sanctified. It's not a word we use anymore, but literally it means to be set apart. I can tell you this, if you've ever seen the Antique Roadshow or any show like that, it's a good illustration. What appears to most people as junk in a yard sale, someone with eyes to see the intrinsic value that think that might be rare buys it for a few dollars and then goes to the roadshow and shows it off, and some curator comes out and looks down his glasses and says, well, what you have here is from the 15th century. And they go on and they tell you this glorious history of this thing, and there's only two of them like in the entire world, and you've got one of them, and it's worth $500,000. And you're like, yeah, of course you're not going to sell it. Or maybe you will, I don't know. But the point is, it was unique, which made it valuable. That's exactly what is being said here. You have been set apart by God. Now, God is holy, and he says you are to be holy too. And what you think of the word holy sometimes is some religious term that's sanctimonious. That's not holy. Holy is actually unique. It's actually, there's none like him, but then he is now declaring and creating you, and out of the billions that have lived on this planet, every single one completely unique, but can only find that unique purpose in God. You've been sanctified by God. You have been set apart. You were called. Now you have been set apart for a specific purpose. And that's a beautiful picture to understand. Holiness is a very positive trait. Imagine the freedom to do and say the right thing. Have you ever been put on the spot and, you know, some reporter asks you a question and you're like, your mind is spinning. You have no idea what you're saying. You're just talking and it comes out and, man, you want to edit it about 20 times after you see it because you just didn't say it exactly how you wanted to. Imagine having such freedom to be so set apart for God, to be in connection with him, that you were able to do and say the right thing. There's no one here perfectly holy. You know, none of us. And I'm a lot more set apart now than I was when I was a young Christian. I was really rough around the edges. I was, I grew up in church, but I was, by that time I coming back, I was so unchurched. The culture was like totally different to me. And I felt like a little bit out of place. I felt like these people are going to, everyone's staring at me. I must really look weird right now. I don't know what I'm saying. I'd say the dumbest things and I'd chide myself for it. And afterwards, my friends would say, that wasn't that bad. What are you worried about? But I was out of my element. But as time went on, I got more familiar with what the Lord had called me to do and set me apart for. And I was able to travel in my lane and realize that, hey, I can, if the Lord puts someone in my path, I have an opportunity. So this idea of sanctified is such a powerful thing.
And it also includes the term cleansing, because

0: In that process of sanctifying, you got a lot of junk to wash off. Like, for example, when you have the dirty dishes. I doubt any of you took all the dirty dishes and put them back up in the cupboard after you used them. No, you washed them, which you sanctified them. You prepared them specially for the next time. Now picture your life that way. It's a process of sanctification. In fact, the Bible says we're washed by the water of the Word. So the more you are in the Word of God, the more spiritual shower you're getting. The junk is coming off of you, and you don't even know it, but it is. Here, he's washing us, he's teaching us, he's instructing us, and we come now to the third part of that triad, preserved in Jesus Christ. I love this. There's a sense of security that we have. The Bible teaches eternal security. Look, if you had to keep thinking you've something more you've got to do and you haven't quite got there, but keep going, you might make it. Now, this is how religion keeps people in bondage. You keep coming back, I got to do more. The reality is you are preserved in Jesus Christ. Now the operative word is in Jesus Christ. You are in him. It's what he is, who he is, that you're completely safe. That's why Jesus said to his disciples, abide in me and my words in you. Now, abiding, let's talk about that for a moment, because I dare think some here might be thinking that as long as I abide, then I'm safe. That's true, but be careful what you understand about abiding. What's your take on abiding? What does that mean to you? Are you on a treadmill? Okay, I got to go to church and I've got to read my Bible and I've got to do this and I've got to do that and I shouldn't do that. And I better not do that. Then I'm abiding? No. Abiding is you're constantly just taking the junk that you have, which you have plenty. We all do. And bringing it to the Lord and saying, thank you, Lord, for what you've done for me. That I know I'm cleansed in your blood. And Lord, help me to be that much more sensitive to your leading so I don't make those same mistakes again. And it's a constant growth. It's a constant washing and a constant cleansing in him. You know, if we confess our sin, he's faithful and just to forgive us our sins. The only sin that stumbles us is the one that we, instead of honestly agreeing with God, yeah, that's wrong. We've got an excuse for it. Well, you know, I only yelled at her because she said that to me, and I have every right to say that, you know. This is our problem. We sin and we justify it. We rationalize it. We extenuate it. We, you know, find some excuse for it. And small wonder you get so wrapped up in anxiety and depression and frustration because you haven't had a shower in a long time. You're kind of stinking. You got to take that stuff to the Lord, an honest confession. Lord, the way I talked to my wife was just so wrong. No matter what excuse I can come up with, the way I handled the situation, the way I was afraid, and if I didn't sign in that line, I know it was wrong, but if I was afraid, I'd miss this opportunity. And think of all the things that we do that we try to cover. Well, here's the key. You are preserved in Christ. Bring that to him. This is a relationship with somebody who is your elder brother. He calls himself that you're his family. He knows you can't do it, which is why he died for you. And now you bring it to him. Now, will there be somebody, and Judah's going to say, who will turn this grace into a license to sin? Yes. But if you've really experienced true grace and you really see it, it's profound. Like in Les Miserables, when he's forgiven for stealing from the very priest that gave him that meal, and he's so moved by the kindness of him now giving him more things. He's like, who are you? How could this be? But it captures his soul that he's more than just an animal trying to survive. He is a person made in God's image. And you are as well. So that's Jude, and that's who he's writing to. Who are you? You're called. You're sanctified. You're preserved in Christ. You're secure in him.
1: comforting feeling that is, especially considering the troubled times we're living in. We are secure in Christ. 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
2: Pastor Lloyd, have you ever met someone and thought, there's no way that person would ever become a Christian?
0: Well, I know we've all had that thought at some point. The gospel has a way of surprising us, though. You know, throughout Scripture, God reaches people who seem very far away. I think of Nebuchadnezzar was one of them. But because salvation isn't about how close someone is, it's about how God pursues them. That's the key.
2: Yeah, and that's exactly why this month's resource is so powerful, isn't it?
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1: Are you using your time wisely? Perhaps after listening to today's Light on the Hill, some reprioritization will be needing to take place.
2: God has given us the benefit and He's given us the gift of being able to utilize the time that we have to grow the very things that He expects us to grow. And the rewards that come from that are also beyond our capacity to be able to comprehend or to find out or to understand. And the reality of it is, when we begin to put that into play, when we begin to think through it at a deeper level, it begins to change everything that we do. And my prayer and my hope for you is that you will begin to think at that level. My prayer and my hope for you is that you will begin to reprioritize what you do in your life and how you handle the things that are presented to you in your life.

0: What must I do to inherit eternal life? This was a question posed to Jesus by a wealthy, respected man of great stature. It's also been asked by many others over many years. Although the answer is simple, you may be surprised by how Jesus answered it. Stay tuned for a very important study in Mark chapter 10 here on Light on the Hill as we discuss an issue that very few people truly understand. Here's Pastor James Cadiz.
1: At the expense of maybe sounding a bit depressing, let me just share a sentiment that I've been carrying for a little bit of time now. And let me just say this. The sentiment that I'm about to describe to you morbidly started when my brother and I were sitting in the parking lot outside of the place where my oldest nephew had just graduated from high school. And it was a very special ceremony because, of course, he's homeschooled and just a very special time. And as we're out there and having a conversation while the rest of the family's doing other things or whatever, my brother, in perhaps what might be one of the most morbid ways that could possibly be imagined, begins to talk about how it's so weird to think that my dad is now with the Lord and we're in the same place that my dad was when we were looking up to him at a certain age. And you begin to, like, this sense of reality begins to settle in. And then we started going through the timeline of where my dad was at the age that we are now. And then John, of course, starts talking about the, you know, the amount of years that means we have left and what that calculates to and how many Christmases that translates to and how long it's going to be before, you know, kids do things like get married or whatever. I told John none of mine are, maybe Sam, but that's it. But my whole point behind it is this discussion, like, we don't have a lot of time, and that time continues to grow shorter and shorter and shorter. And I think perhaps more than any time in my life, especially over the last couple of years, but especially over this last year, I'm beginning to realize just how little time we actually have and how precious of an asset it really is. And it's funny because if you stop for one moment and just contemplate where you were 20 years ago and think about how fast that time has gone by, you'll understand completely what I'm talking about. And if you're a kid right now and you're thinking, well, I can't wait to become an adult, listen, cherish the time you're in right now, because when you do get to that adult age, you're going to wonder where all the time went. And then you're going to start asking other questions that are going to be very difficult to ask. And so one of the things that happens when you start thinking about time and when you start thinking about priorities and when you start thinking about circumstances and situations and all kinds of different things that surround that, you begin to look at life completely differently, right? The things that you used to prioritize that really should not take any precedent in your life now go away, and the things that you never prioritized are becoming the new priority. And that's because when you stop to contemplate how little of your time you actually have left, in your own mind, you feel the need or sense the need to want to make the most of that time to bring into fruition the very things that are important and the things that really matter, especially when eternity becomes more and more of a reality to you, and especially when you begin to realize that you very likely are at the point where there is less time in front of your life than behind your life, right? And so you stop for a moment and think about all of these things, and in my own mind and in my own heart, it causes me to really, really think about the things that actually matter. And so that's why studying the Bible, learning the Bible, understanding what the Bible says about the life that we live from day in and day out is really important to me. But that's particularly why passages like this become of great importance to me. Because what you're facing is you are facing what appears to be a man who is, in my opinion, of great stature. This is a man who's incredibly wealthy. This is a man who is well established in his community. He's a man that's well respected. He's a man that is very, very, very much appears to be loved by the people, respected by the people, is prominent in virtually every way imaginable, and he's beginning to think about things that he's probably never thought about, so much so that he's willing to commit social death, so to speak, social suicide, by going to the Lord himself, by going to Jesus and asking a critical and very important question. And it's interesting because the dialogue that happens between the two of them causes me to really think about the things that are important and reminds me to really put into priority the things that are the most critical in putting into priority. You know what else it does? Can I tell you one of the other things it does? It significantly convicts me with great conviction. It moves me with great conviction when opportunities to take advantage of time are squandered by wasting it. And I begin to hate the agents that the enemy uses to rob people of their most valuable asset, which is time. And one of the things that I've learned over the years is that when time is wasted, the amount of flirtation that exists between the fine line into eternity and out of eternity becomes more of a game of Russian roulette than it ever does a game of assurance and excitement. And the reason why is because the person who will not respect the time that God honors and rewards them with is the same person who will never put into consideration eternity. They're the same person that will never put into consideration the very things that matter in life as opposed to the here and the now. And so, as short of a passage as this is, when I say short, I'm not talking about length in terms of the amount of verses, but as powerful and to the point it really is, I want to encourage you guys to think about what I'm about to present to you in a completely different way. Here's why. If salvation and eternity is the thing that you're constantly trying to put at the forefront of your mind, then doing that demands that you make the most of the time that's been presented to you. Doing that demands that you become somebody who is a good steward with every opportunity handed to you, because what that can bring back is something beyond a lot of people's capacity to be able to understand. God has given us the benefit and he's given us the gift of being able to utilize the time that we have to grow the very things that he expects us to grow. And the rewards that come from that are also beyond our capacity to be able to comprehend or to find out or to understand. And the reality of it is, when we begin to put that into play, when we begin to think through it at a deeper level, it begins to change everything that we do. And my prayer and my hope for you is that you will begin to think at that level. My prayer and my hope for you is that you will begin to reprioritize what you do in your life and how you handle the things that are presented to you in your life. Perhaps one of the best ways that I can introduce this to you before even reading the passage is telling you about a very common dynamic that we experience when we go to Israel. Now, Israel, for a lot of people, they don't realize this because they're so engulfed in the novelty and the idea of walking on the same ground that Jesus walked on, which is what you do when you go to Israel. Seeing the biblical sites that you've never been able to picture in your mind, even with the advent of multimedia and all the other things that we have available to us. I'm telling you this right now, being there is completely different than seeing the pictures or watching the videos or anything else. And one of the things that people experience is this enthrallment that comes before they get there with being able to take in the sights and the experiences, the smells, the language. All of that stuff is super exciting, but there's one thing they don't take into account. And we do our very best to prepare them for this. And that is this: that trip in Israel is excruciatingly challenging on your body. It's a very difficult trip physically. We tell people when they go on these trips to start walking every day and get yourself to the point where you can comfortably walk at least 5 to 8 miles a day. If you can't walk 5 to 8 miles a day, you're going to really struggle when you go to Israel. Now, some of you might ask me, well, James, how in the world are you able to do it? Miraculously. I'm telling you right now, like, it is literally miraculous, completely. Because even in the last couple of times I've been to Israel and I did it with a mobility scooter, it was still excruciatingly difficult, right? It was still a very hard physical trip because that's just the way it goes. You've got to prepare yourself for it. You've got to think through it. Now, here's the thing that comes up every single time. And again, every person that we bring with us on into the group still asks us the same thing when it gets tough. Look, you get off the plane, You're dealing with jet lag. Most of the time when they get off the plane, they're getting off the plane at a pretty unreasonable hour. They're walking into the airport at Ben Gurion at, you know, probably around 7 or 8 o'clock in the evening, when in reality their body is telling them that it's the morning time. Okay? They're completely exhausted. They want to sleep, but they can't, because their body says, I'm tired, but something is happening that's causing them to need to stay awake because of, you know, everything that we all know about jet lag and what happens. And typically, by the time we get to day three, they go through this level of shock in their body that is extraordinarily hard to get past. And this is what we tell them by day three, because around day three is when we have to go to the Dead Sea. So we tell them this: your wake-up call is at 5:30 a.m. Your breakfast is served at 6:15 a.m. And you are required to be on the bus at 7 a.m. Now, if any of you are late, you will be left behind, and then you will have to take a taxi in a foreign country to the hotel room that we're going to be at a few hours away. So, I at least get 20 of the 80 or 90 people that are on the trip that will come up to me and say, is there any way we can just, can we have a couple of extra hours anyway? No, we can't. Then there's people that always go to the tour guide and they say, can you help me book a taxi? Because I can't deal with it. I have to get my sleep. There's just no way. Then I have to, in the evening, before we release them, gather them all together and explain one very important principle to them. And most of them get it, and most of them thank me after the trip. Some of them don't, and they say, I wish I would have listened to you. But this is what I tell them. I say, here's the deal. Don't ever forget this. Just think this through. Okay? When you are back in the United States a year from now, 2 years from now, a month from now, 2 months from now, and you open up the Bible and you read about an area in the Holy Land, and you recognize that what you're reading about, you never got to see. Because if you go on our trips, you get to see everything that the Bible talks about, other than Assyria and different things like that. But you get to see everything in Israel. You know what the thought is going to be in your head? It's not going to be, I wish I got a few hours of sleep. You're going to not even remember the sleep by the time you get to day three or day four. What you're going to say is, I wish I did not throw away my opportunity to go see this just so that I could sleep a few extra hours. Lots of people come to me and say, oh, that makes perfect sense. Yeah, that's right. That makes perfect sense. And then others say, I'm still sleeping. And they always come back to me and say, you were right. I wish I listened to you. I think that's what God tries to prepare us for every day that we're alive. I don't think we're ever going to find ourselves in a position where we're going to say, I wish I slept a 3 extra hours on this day. We're never going to say things like, I wish I actually went and watched that movie. We're not going to say things like, I wish I got to level 15. You know what I mean? We're not going to do that. We're going to say, why did I give up this opportunity just for this? Why didn't I do the few minutes of extra work? We were having this conversation recently about the accrual effects. Matter of fact, a friend of mine this morning, we're having this conversation about the accrual effects of what happens when you just over time, you just decide to put a little bit of money away over time in something that isn't exciting or anything like that. Like maybe a mutual fund that, you know, that it's tied to the S&P or something. Just something that gives you small amount of interest. It's a little bit more than your savings account, but a little bit less than somebody who's going crazy on the hyper investment side. It'll blow your mind when you start looking at statistics of what would happen if you had just started at a young age and put a few dollars away. You didn't go out when everybody did and buy the jet skis. You didn't go out and eat the, you know, extravagant meals when you couldn't afford it. When everybody bought a new car, you bought a beat up Pinto or whatever it might be. The reality of it is, when people are 70 years old and 60 years old and 50 years old, and they're struggling with still paying the bills that they allowed themselves to be given to, you know, 20 years prior, year when they are wondering where their next paycheck is going to come from, which is why they have to still go work and make a living, you'll be the multimillionaire that is shocked at the fact that the amount of money you invested in those earlier days actually built up to something because you never thought in a million years it could ever do what it did. And then you really regret it because you realize, I could have just given up a few cups of coffee and a few bites of food to eat, and I could have been in a place where I had millions of dollars in my pocket to give to my family and to give to my children. And that's not an exaggeration. We do this with eternity. We do this with the kingdom of God. We do this with the opportunities that God gives us on a regular basis. By the way, folks, I just want to remind you of something. If you remember the parable of the talents, although it has phenomenal application for financial principles, has nothing to do with financial principles. The parable of the talents centers around the fact that Jesus just told his disciples about the things that were going to happen in the future. He just gave them a masterful class on the end times. And what he was telling them is, don't take the information I've given you and bury it. Take it and invest it. Sow it into people. Share it with people. And watch the return that it will bring. I think this is the thing that we're going to be talking about here that has significant and, dare I even say, life-saving value. So let's look at what happens here. This is a very powerful story, by the way. And it's not powerful for the reasons that people want to make it out to sound to be, okay? These are very important things. And yes, there's a lot of misnomers that are here in this passage and some brutal misconceptions that end up coming. And we're going to have to remember the context of what Jesus said about children last week when we read in order for this to all make sense. But let's dig into this because this is super, super important. Look at this. We're starting at verse 17. And when he was gone forth into the way, there came one running and kneeled to him and asked him, good master, what shall I do that I may inherit eternal life? Now I'm going to bet that the question that this so-called rich young ruler has just imposed to Jesus is one that is founded and based in sincerity. I am willing to bet that the wealth that he has brought him probably to one of the same places that we see Solomon bringing himself to when he described his condition. I will bet you he's at a point in his life where he is realizing that there is more than the situation that he's in. That he's concerned about his salvation. The problem with people that are concerned about their salvations is there are lots of people that are not concerned enough to remove the things that distract them from being able to experience the fullness of that salvation because they don't understand what correct prioritization looks like. When a man has millions of dollars in his pocket and can do anything with that money and is a relatively young age, he will think about eternity different. He will think about eternity different than a man who is in his 70s and could have the whole world to his name, but knows he's about to die. You've got two people in notable positions. One is going to think differently than the other. Why? Because they understand how close they are to that moment. And the question of preparation to get into that place is going to become a bigger and bigger issue. What Christ is actually saying here, and this is really important, what he's about to tell us, is the preparation for the mindset required to be in that place is a lot harder than meets the eye when there are certain distractions that are being given to it.

0: 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We're in Mark chapter 10, and we left off at verse 18.
1: Verse 18. And Jesus said unto him, "Why callest thou me good? There is none good but one, that is God." Okay, and this is interesting. A lot of people will hear this verse that Jesus speaks here, this verse in Mark, and say that this is Jesus denying his own deity. Okay? But that's not what Jesus is doing here. Jesus is challenging the statement that the man is making and is forcing the man, even in the imposition of his question, to acknowledge God for who he is and to align his priorities in a way where he's willing to think differently about the moment he's in order to obtain the knowledge necessary to grow in the place he needs to grow. Let me give you an example of this. Let's just pretend, and I'm not God, so I don't know what happened in this man's life, but let's just pretend that this man hung out in circles that despised Jesus. By the way, it's probably very likely that he did. It's very likely that he hung out in circles that did not like Jesus, because if he was a rich young ruler, he very likely would have been very well acclimated with the religious group that was living at the time of Christ. They hated Jesus. If you wanted to maintain your stature as a rich young ruler, the last thing you would ever want to do is refer to Christ using any terminology that would depict him as God. You would never want to elevate him in any way, because if you did, you would lose your stature. So Jesus hones in on a word that this man imposes. And he recognizes that the man is very likely walking a fence. This is my assumption here, and I know that based on what happens later. I'll make the case for it in a minute. But he notices that the man is walking a fence. He recognizes that Jesus is God, but maybe isn't completely willing to actually acknowledge the fact that he's God, but will go so far as to tote a very subtle line in referring to him as good. Good master. That's a title you wouldn't give to anybody that you did not consider to be God. The problem is, that title would also be a title that would not be known by a lot of people, and the implications of that title, from a theological perspective, would not be completely understood. So it's very likely that he's using terminology that nobody would be able to understand except Jesus in order to communicate something that he was embarrassed to communicate potentially. Kind of interesting how that works, right? This is a funny dynamic that we have in human nature, where we want to tote a line in a way where we want to be accepted by everybody. It's kind of like the internal politic that exists within our own minds. But we won't go so far as to ruin any ties that we have with people, even if it means that I'm willing to compromise the truth.
0: We'll finish up this message in the book of Mark next time on Light on the Hill with Pastor James Cadiz, a presentation of Calvary Chapel, Signal Hill.

We read in Deuteronomy 31, "Be strong and courageous. Do not be afraid and do not panic, for the Lord your God will personally go ahead of you. He will neither fail you nor abandon you."

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1: Welcome to Living in Grace, an outreach of Calvary Chapel of Grangeville. Let's open up our Bibles to the New Testament book of Hebrews, as Pastor Dean teaches us through God's Word, book by book, chapter by chapter, and verse by verse.
2: If you brought your Bible, let's turn in our Bibles to the New Testament book of Hebrews, Hebrews chapter 3, as we are continuing to study through God's Word. We know that during Jesus' ministry on this earth that there were some Jewish folks that received him as their Lord and Savior. Matter of fact, as we studied through the book of Acts, starting in Acts chapter 2, Jesus started his church with an all-Jewish group there in Jerusalem. We know that as the church was spread out there from Jerusalem, that there were Gentiles that belonged to the church at that time. And so there was a mixture. And I would say here, I mean, most of us probably are Gentiles that got saved. There might be a few that were Jewish folks that got saved. But as you know, the majority of the Jews, when Jesus walked this earth, did not see him as their Messiah. They rejected him, and they stayed in what we know today as Judaism. The temple was going on there in Jerusalem. If they did not live in Jerusalem, they attended a local synagogue in the city in which they would have lived in. And then there were certain special religious days of the year, like Passover, where many of the Jews would then return to Jerusalem and partake of things like Passover. And these non-believers that were Jewish were trying to get their family members who had become believers. They wanted them to come back under the Old Testament law, under the Mosaic law. And unfortunately, some of these Jewish believers were actually considering walking away from their faith and trust in Jesus Christ for their salvation and to enter back into Judaism. And so the writer of this book, and like I said, I told you, I personally believe it was Paul, but we don't know that for sure. Whoever this writer was, inspired by the Holy Spirit, is giving these believers a warning, saying you were saved by Jesus Christ, you need to stay in Jesus Christ. The writer of this book, as we have been looking in chapter 1 and chapter 2, started off with things like that Jesus was the creator. He spoke all things into existence. He was the Messiah, the promised Messiah. He was superior to the Old Testament prophets, that he died on the cross for our sins. Remember, propitiation, I can't say that word, for our sins. And that he offers his free gift of salvation through his son, Jesus Christ. Jesus is also superior to the angels. So for those who have been with us, and you have been with us as we've been studying through the Bible, back in Genesis and Exodus, you know how God used Moses. Moses played a huge part in God taking the Jewish people that had been in bondage for about 400 years and brought them out of Egypt. And so they naturally saw Moses, as they did later on, King David, as two of the big players that God used in a mighty way. And so what these non-believing Jews are doing is saying, listen, look how God used Moses. Stick with Moses. You don't need to follow after this Jesus, by the way, they said, that has died and didn't come back to life. That's what these non-believing Jews were saying. So now in chapter 3, the writer is going to make it very clear that even though Moses was a great man, he was not superior to Jesus. Not that Moses wasn't doing great things for the Lord when he walked the earth, but Jesus is superior to Moses because of who he is and because of what he has done. So the writer starts here in verse 1. Verse 1, therefore, holy brethren, partakers of the heavenly calling, consider the apostle and high priest of our confession, Christ Jesus. So right off the bat there, the writer says to these Jewish believers, he calls them holy brethren, partakers of the heavenly calling. Holy, we know, is the same word as sanctified, which speaks about being set apart for God's purposes. The writer here calls them brethren. And this is interesting because the brethren here isn't because they're Jewish people. It's because they are partakers of the heavenly calling, referring to the fact that they are born again, that they receive Jesus Christ as their Lord and Savior. Jesus, we become the brethren when we give our hearts and lives to Jesus Christ. And the great thing about that, as we are in a fellowship, there's probably, two dozen fellowships across the prairie here today and on the river communities that are coming together as a family, the brethren, loving each other, serving each other, praying for each other. The writer also says here of Jesus, he calls him the apostle and the high priest. We know that the word apostle means one who is sent out. How was Jesus sent out? The Father sent the Son out to pay the price for our sins, right? Redemption for us. He is our Savior. And then he also calls Jesus here the high priest. And for a moment, I need to explain that, or I don't think you'll get what is going on here. We know that when Moses took the nation of Israel out of Egypt, that God had called him to take one of the tribes, the tribe of Levi, to become this priestly line. And Moses' brother, Aaron, became the first high priest. And why is that important? Because God had established in place, once they made the tabernacle, that once a year this high priest would go into the tabernacle. He would have killed this innocent animal. He would have taken a part of its blood. He would go into the Holy of Holies. He could only go in there, and he could only go in there once a year. And he would sprinkle the blood of the innocent animal on the mercy seat. And God would then cover the people's sins for that year. But it was an animal's blood, and so it only did a covering and never did a forgiving of their sins. They were waiting for the promised Messiah. And God, in turn, would cover up their sins. But when Jesus came on the scene, and that's where he plays into this, the Father made him now the high priest. The high priest intercedes to God, and God then back to the people. And so Jesus became our high priest. How did he do that? Well, he came. He lived a sinless life. That's what it takes. He shed his blood for us, the power of God's blood. Thereby, when Jesus was on the cross and he said, "It is finished." It is finished in regards to the price of sin has been paid for in full. He never goes back to the cross. He never suffers again. Price of sin is paid for in full. And now he intercedes for us with the Father in heaven. And then in verse 2, the writer says, "Who?" Now this is referring to Jesus Christ. "Who was faithful to him?" Him is referring to the Father. So who was faithful to him, who appointed him as Moses, also was faithful in his house. Now I'm going to get a little ahead of myself, and I'm not going to spend a lot of time on this, but I do need to say this because some of you are probably even thinking it. When we get to chapter 11, we are going to find out that Moses is in this place called the Hall of Faith. Okay? But we know, those of us that have studied together through the Old Testament, we know that Moses wasn't faithful. Do you remember why? Do you remember how God told him to speak to the rock? And he didn't speak to the rock. He got angry and he hit the rock, misrepresented the Lord. And yeah, the people got the water, but God said to Moses, "Listen, you know, you've served me faithfully for a long time, but this was a big deal. You misrepresented me to the people, and you can't take the people into the promised land." So how could Moses be in the Hall of Faith in chapter 11? because of the grace of God. That's what it's all about, the grace of God. So the writer says here, consider Jesus in light of being greater than the prophets, that was in chapter 1, greater than the angels in chapter 2. And now he's saying, listen, Jesus is greater than Moses here in chapter 3. He starts there in verse 3 and 4, and he says, for this one, this is referring to Jesus, for this one has been counted worthy of more glory than Moses, inasmuch as he who built the house has more honor than the house. For every house is built by someone, but he who built all things is God. So Jesus is obviously superior to Moses, just as someone who builds a house, and it makes sense, somebody building the house is greater than the house, right? Hopefully you remember that God gave Moses this blueprint of having the tabernacle built in the wilderness. Remember that? The plans of all of that. And as we studied through that, the tabernacle is really a picture of two things. It's a picture of heaven. And when we get to Hebrews chapter 9, we're going to learn that this tabernacle is really a model of God's temple and a picture of heaven itself. Moses built the model, but Jesus created the heaven. Jesus created this real temple. And it's interesting because I thought about that, models. When I was in junior high school, my dad brought me home one day this model car kit. Anybody ever have a model car kit? And it was like the coolest thing ever. It was this Dodge Charger. They were advertising this 456 Hemi engine. I mean, we're talking a serious muscle car. And I remember, you know, I saw the cover of it, and I glued everything the right way, and I painted the engine silver, and the whole thing was this canary yellow with this black stripe, and it was just this really great-looking car, right? And then not too long after that, a man that God brought into my life, his name was Mel. I can't remember his last name. He was a youth leader at the Presbyterian Church. He took a bunch of us youth. We took us on a bunch of trips, one to San Francisco. That's a story in itself. But in this occasion, he took us to the Winter National Raceway Dragsters in Pomona. And I was going, oh, this is amazing. I'd never seen these dragsters. I mean, it's a lot of noise, a lot of raw power. You can hear the engines vibrating and all that. Yeah, Anita's getting excited just talking about it. So anyway, there was kind of a break in the, whatever was going on, and so they had a bunch of things on display, and I came around this corner, and there was a brand new Dodge Charger in canary yellow with this black stripe, you know, across the hood, and the engine was opened up, and the sign said the new Hemi 456. Now let me ask you a question. As a young person, if somebody would have said to me, well, Dean, what would you prefer? Would you prefer the model or would you prefer the real one? Which one do you think I would take? Okay? The real one. And that's the point here about this whole thing is that Moses built the model. Jesus created the real thing, the heaven, the heavens, the temple and all of that. Jesus is superior to Moses. So Jesus is greater in his accomplishments compared to Moses. And then secondly, the writer here says in verses 5 and 6 that I'm going to read in a second, is that Jesus is greater in his position than Moses. Verses 5 and 6. And Moses was faithful in all his house as a servant for a testimony of those things which would be spoken of afterward, but Christ as a son over his own house, whose house we are, if we hold fast the confidence and the rejoicing of the hope firm to the end. As you know, there is a big difference between a paid servant and the son in the home, right? When I was growing up as a young guy, I think I was like in fifth or sixth grade because I wasn't driving yet. But anyway, some friends of my family, the Farsons, they had paid servants. And it was an amazing thing. They had their own living quarters. And when I would go over there, I really liked it because this one lady, I'll never forget her, she always thought that little boys should always have food. And so every time I came over, she would ask me what I wanted. I mean, she just would make all these things. As I was with these folks, they were paid well, they were treated well, but they were employees. They weren't Tim Farson, the son, okay? And as I look around the room today, I am assuming that none of you have paid servants in your home. And Mark, Anina doesn't count. But in the Roman Empire, it was pretty common to have servants. So the writer here is making it clear that Moses was a great servant in the house of God, but Jesus, being the Son, is over the house. And notice there in verse 6 what the writer says, whose house we are, so you and I make up a part of God's house. The Bible in 1 Peter 2 speaks of us as being living stones. And how does that happen? How do we become living stones? When we were born with a spirit that was dead because of our sin nature. But when we asked Jesus Christ to forgive our sins and to come into our lives, he did just that. And God, the Holy Spirit, came into us and quickened our spirit. We now became spiritual beings, able to understand spiritual things. And I don't think that a lot of believers understand this. And we talked about this when we were going through the Old Testament. But do you remember when the tabernacle was there and the Shekinah glory of God would come into that place, and it was just this amazing thing? That was the Holy Spirit coming upon that place. That same person, God the Holy Spirit, indwells in you, indwells in me. We have God living in us, not that we become gods, that would be not biblical. We have the real God living in us, God the Holy Spirit. And having a consciousness of that is a big deal for us as believers. And I'm going to just give you a couple reasons that we're going to move forward. First, because when you feel that you are alone, you are never alone. God is with you. God is in you. Secondly, because you're a spiritual being now, you can have fellowship with God, because God will only have fellowship with those who are spiritual. And the only way you can be spiritual is if you're born again. And then third, having the consciousness of God helps us when we are tempted to do something wrong. Because in the temptation, and we talked about this last week, the temptation isn't the sin. It's what we do with the temptation. And when we fall into that sin, we bring God right in the middle of that. And fourthly, when we start to lose our cool, we need to be reminded that God is there in the middle of our situation. On occasion, on a rare occasion, Robin and I get into a heated discussion. Okay? I think all married couples do from time to time. I think the last hour, 10, 11 years ago. Yeah. But once in a rare while, we get a little heated in our discussions over whatever it is that I've done wrong. And when we get done, on occasion, we've actually kind of like got up after it was all over with, and we go into the kitchen and we go, oh no, the window was open. Everybody in the neighborhood has heard I've been exposed, right? And what the Lord brought to my mind as I was putting together my study yesterday is, you know, Dean, you're more concerned about the neighbor listening than me in you and listening to what you're doing in your own home. A consciousness of God makes a big deal, doesn't it? And the writer here in verse 6 gives them and gives us a warning. It says, whose house we are, and then look, if we hold fast the confidence and the rejoicing of the hope firm to the end. We are to keep our confidence, in the fact that Jesus saved us. We started with Jesus, and Jesus is saying, I want you to finish with me. Don't add anything else to your salvation. I am the only one that has the capacity to save you and to keep you saved. Sometimes I will have people say to me things like this, do you believe in the perseverance of the saints? And I say, of course I do. It's in the Bible. And then they'll ask me, who are the saints? Who are the saints? I say, those who persevere in Jesus to the end. Well, what about the backsliders? They'll be back. And what about the apostates? Unfortunately, they won't. And that's the seriousness of chapter 3. And now the writer in verses 7 through 11 is going to remind the Jewish believers of another part of their Jewish history where there was this unbelief that caused thousands and thousands of people to die. The whole point of this next section, I'm going to read ahead, but this is what it's all about, so you kind of know where we're going. So we see that they could not enter in because of unbelief. Okay? Now I'm going to read to you verses 7 through 11. Therefore, as the Holy Spirit says, quote, today, if you hear his voice, do not harden your hearts as in the rebellion in the day of the trial in the wilderness. Here your fathers tested me, tried me, and saw my works 40 years. Therefore I was angry with that generation and said, quote, they always go astray in their heart, and they have not known my ways. So I swore in my wrath, they shall not enter my rest. Verse 7, what does it say the Holy Spirit did there? He spoke. The Holy Spirit spoke. One God, three persons, the Father, the Son, and the Holy Spirit. The Holy Spirit is a person. The Holy Spirit can be grieved. The Holy Spirit speaks. He's not an essence. He is God, the Spirit, Father, Son, and Holy Spirit. The writer here is quoting Psalm 95, which is referring to the story where God brought the nation of Israel out of Egypt, across the wilderness in a very short time, I might add, and they're standing on the Jordan River, ready to go into the promised land. That story is described in Numbers 14, if you're taking notes. God had used Moses to lead the children of Israel out of this 400 years of bondage in Egypt. They went across the wilderness, and now he's going to lead them into the promised land, to cross the Jordan River and to come into this land that he promised them through their forefather Abraham. And so Moses picked one man from every one of the 12 tribes of Israel, and he had them as spies to go into the land to see all that God had promised them. God wanted these men to see what he was going to give them because God described this new land on the other side of the Jordan as the land of milk and honey, very fertile ground and all of that. They were gone for 40 days. These 12 men spied out the land and they came back with their report to Moses, and the encampment of about 600,000 men. That wasn't including those that were married, those that had kids, but if you added it all up, about 1.5 million people. And these 12 spies reported that the land was everything that God said it was. Two of the 12 men, Joshua and Caleb, said, man, you know, God's given it to us. Let's just go for it. But then there were the 10 other spies. And they said things like, man, the people in that land, they're giants. Will be crushed like grasshoppers. God had already told them that he was going to go before them, that he was going to chase out the inhabitants of the land, that he was going to give them this amazing land. But these 10 men looked at their own strength and not at God's promises, and they chose not to believe God. It always takes faith to walk with God. I want to say that one more time. It always takes faith to walk with God. And those 10 men infected the entire congregation of the Jews except for two men and their families. What we have here is God is taking them out of something that is good. The wilderness was good for a season, right? And God was giving them, promised them something better, the land of Canaan, the promised land. They did not come out of something that was good to go into something that was better, was because of their simple unbelief in God's promises to them. And in a similar way, that is what is happening with these Jewish believers. God had brought them into something that was good. The Old Testament was good. But the Old Testament couldn't get anybody into heaven because nobody could meet that standard. So he wanted to bring them into something better, something greater. And what was that? The new covenant, putting their faith and trust in Jesus Christ. And they did that. But now their family and friends that were the Jewish people in Judaism were saying, listen, you don't need to do that. Trust. Look at the history that we have with Moses. Look at everything that's taken place, what God did for us. Look at the law. Look at the covenants. And what was the result when Moses brought their forefathers up to the Jordan River to cross over into the promised land? Because they would not believe God and his promises to them, 10 of these spies infected 600,000 men and their families, and that entire generation, people 20 years and older, judged to walk in the wilderness for 40 years until they all died.
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3: Aren't you glad that you're on his side? 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God ain't on your side. You're on his side. There's a big difference. We have come to believe in him, but you've got to come first.
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2: 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Now, this is a series about who Jesus really is, not the Jesus of popular opinion, but the Jesus of the Bible, God himself, who stepped into our world. And here we'll discover what it truly means to come to him. You see, a lot of us think that we know who Jesus is, but if someone were to ask us about him, would we really know what to say? You see, many of us are not aware that Jesus really isn't less than God. He is fully God, sent down to this earth in human skin to make a way for a relationship with him. So today, Pastor Jack reminds us that coming to Christ is far deeper than a moment or a decision. It's realizing he is the one worthy of our trust. Real faith isn't just believing in him, it's surrendering every part of our lives to him, no matter where he leads. Now with his message called Christ, the Son of God, here's pastor and Bible teacher, Jack Hibbs.
3: Father, we come before you, and Lord, we ask in your holy and righteous and awesome name, Lord, that you would now continue to inhabit the praises of your people, Lord, as we worship you in the word. Father, we bring the pen of the ready writer, as Solomon speaks of, and we stand, Lord, ready. And we pray, Father, that as your word goes out, it would transform our lives. Lord, and if that not be the case, it is not because that your word lacks power. It is not because, Lord, that you are not enthroned, but it is because we're not listening. So, Father, I pray that you'd anoint us in these last days to be careful and diligent hearers of the word, that we might be doers of it. And Father, we pray that you'd bless this time as we look to Christ, Jesus, the Son of God. So Father, we invite you now to take absolute control. In Jesus' name, amen. Matthew chapter 3, beginning at verse 13, it says there, then Jesus came from Galilee to John at the Jordan to be baptized by him. And John tried to prevent him, saying, I have need to be baptized by you, and you are coming to me. But Jesus answered and said to him, permit it to be so for now, for thus it is fitting for us to fulfill all righteousness. Then he allowed him. Then Jesus, when he had been baptized, came up immediately up out of the water, and behold, the heavens were opened to him. And he saw the Spirit of God descending like a dove and lighting upon him. And suddenly a voice came from heaven saying, this is my beloved Son in whom I am well pleased. This morning we're going to be looking at Jesus Christ in the context as we go through our theme and series on Christ the Son of God. And of course we've been using Colossians chapter 2 verse 9 as our hallmark, our touchstone of the whole series, and that is, for in Christ all the fullness of the Godhead dwells in bodily form. So I'm going to ask you, of course, and I always ask you, it's almost like a little routine of mine, I guess, that you take notes this morning, because we're going to hit on some things that are extremely important. Who is Jesus Christ, the Son of God? Can you answer that question? When we get together, I was speaking to a woman last night who reminded me how important it is that I describe to you by way of introduction just exactly what we're doing. Normally at Calvary Chapel, you know that we go verse by verse, book by book, chapter by chapter through the Bible, exegetical teaching through the Bible. And we have broken off from that for a moment to go through this 16-week series. And we are in part 10 today. But what we are doing is not so much a topical series, but a doctrinal series. And this doctrinal series is that of Christ. And the reason why this was born here at this fellowship is because quite a while back, someone came up to me and said, you know, in a message you mentioned that Jesus is God. And I would like to know where you get that idea. And I was shocked. My first thing, you know, quite honestly, was a little bit of carnality. I thought inside, what? You go to this church and you don't know such an essential thing of Christianity? I was offended. And then I had to step back and think, Lord, have I neglected you? Lord, have I somehow betrayed you? Have I not made the issue clear that Jesus is God, the Holy Spirit is God, that the Father is God? And as I began to pray and pray, I believe the Lord laid on my heart that we should go through this doctrinal teaching of Christ, and we've covered many topics. And this morning, of course, being number 10, Jesus Christ, the Son of God. What does it mean? Well, we'll touch on some things this morning, and as we do, you need to be very careful that you do not think of Jesus, listen, the Son of God, as being someone less than the Father or less than the Son. Don't you dare look at Jesus in our Western culture of viewing. It's wrong. That is, we, in our Western culture, view sonship wrong or in a wrong manner. In America, in Canada, in the West, we have a very low view of sonship. And when I say sonship, I mean the relation between the Son and the Father. We perceive that the Son is something much more or less than the Father. And we've mentioned this in our earlier studies, but we need to repeat it because we learn by that. That Jesus Christ, being the Son of God, the Bible makes clear, is that as he has come in his humanity, he is both God and man at the same time. It's a miracle. It's exclusively possessed by Jesus alone, not by anyone, and not by any one of us who are Christians. You might say, well, Jack, doesn't my Bible say that we are all sons of God now? Yes, but in a totally different way. Jesus is the Son of God, and we're going to see exactly what that means. But the concept to us as father-son relationship is very different. We need to be very careful. And so we often are ripped off by the culture that you and I live in because we have this this void between the Father and Son in way of authority or relationship. Hebrews chapter 1, verse 1 through 3 tells us, God, who at various times and in various ways spoke in times past by the fathers, or to the fathers by the prophets, has in these last days spoken to us by his Son, whom he has appointed heir of all things, through whom also he made the worlds, who being in the brightness of his glory, that is Jesus being in the brightness of the glory of God and the power, when he had by himself, that is without any external assistance whatsoever, purged our sins and sat down at the right hand of the majesty on high. This is exclusively the performance of the Son of God, Christ the Son of God. So the first thing that we come to this morning in our note-taking is the very, very powerful declaration. We'll look at four of them today, and that is we must come to the Son of God. You might say, well, for crying out loud, I already know that. We must come to the Son of God. Let me explain a little bit about what this should mean to us. When we come to the Son of God, it's going to demand of us several things. Now, I believe that we are living in the last days. I believe that the gospel is being watered down like never before worldwide. We must come to the Son of God. It doesn't mean that we somehow get him as being a Democrat. Well, we certainly know that can't happen as a Democrat. Well, I find that highly offensive. Are you a Republican? I'm a monarchist. Don't you dare label me as a Republican or a Democrat or an independent. I got in a lot of trouble like you did being an independent, haven't we? Get that? Independent from God. It's okay. It's early for service. No, I'm a monarchist like most of you are here this morning. I believe in a ruling, reigning king, and I'm waiting for him to come back any moment to take possession of his rightly purchased property, i.e., yours truly. We must come to God. But how do we do this? And what are the important things that we need to consider about that? What does it mean to come to God? This is probably a question that we need to ask for the friends and family members that we witness to. They don't know to ask that question. Did you know that? Very rarely someone will say, what does it mean to come to God? What do I need to do? I am so happy. I'm so happy. Anything can happen today. I don't care. Because I'm so happy. Because last week in third service, my heart's joy was fulfilled. I was preaching with you together regarding the necessity of the cross and coming to the cross as we went through that particular topic in our series. And in one of the services, I don't remember which, I had mentioned that it would be awesome for once to preach a message that would cause someone, as it was in the early chapters of Acts, for someone to just come running in desperate conviction of the Spirit of God, knowing that they're hellbound, for them to come and say, what must I do to be saved? I got the message. What do I do? I don't want to live another moment outside of Jesus. Man, third service last week, a young man, 28 years of age, came. In fact, I stepped right off the podium. He made a beeline from the back, met me right in the middle while you were all singing. And he says, I've got to talk to you. And he looked totally normal. He was of normal mind. He wasn't nuts. He wasn't emotional. He was urgent, though. And we went right into the prayer room and went in there and sat down. I said, what is it? And I was feeling rather spunky. He said, about my sin. I said, well, what do you want to do about it? I don't know. And I sat there and I didn't give him anything. I sat there and I listened to him. Well, what's your problem? I'm a sinner. How do you know that? And I was really sarcastic with him, but with love. No, I do mean that. You can only do that in God, you know. I didn't want, you know, remember we talked about the rich young ruler. So here's this young guy. I didn't know if he had any money. I didn't know if he had any authority, but he was young. And so I was really laying it or not laying it on him. And I, at the end, I told him, I said, you know, well, this is what you got to do. Boom, boom, boom, you know. And I said, you know, the Bible says that today is the day, now is the time. But if you want to go think about it, that's your business. But I got a second service, or I got a service to prepare for tonight, and I got to get moving. And he says, I want to accept Jesus now. And it was like hooking on to Marlin. I mean, it was like, yes! And I began to reel him in. It was incredible.
5: 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And now, let's get back to today's message. Once again, here's Pastor Jack.
3: We must come to the Son of God. But how do we come? What must I do to come? By the way, this very, very concept, put your little yarmulkes on, get real Jewish with me for a moment. Kick off your shoes and put on some sandals. It was very confusing and difficult regarding the religious person of Jesus' day to grasp this concept of coming to the Son of God. In fact, even today, honestly, look in your Bible. Somehow we think, and I'm not against them, that's how I came to Christ, but we think that somehow people get saved by getting up and coming forward at an altar call. That's not, I repeat, not how people get saved. If that's how people get saved, then why did Jesus go to a cross? If that's how people get saved, then why don't you all just come forward? You see, we begin to put trust in the movement and the activity. Well, I went forward. That is not coming to Christ. As much as I love it, that's not it. Coming to Christ is to realize a few things. And in the ancient world, when Jesus walked the earth, the whole concept was radical. To come to Christ? What does that mean? And you'll never exactly find a verse in the Bible that would match our modern day actions of altar call or whatever, or I often hear say, raise your hand. We can find scriptures that would substantiate, possibly backing that request up, but you're not going to find a verse, come forward and receive Jesus Christ. It's accepting him. We'll talk about that in a moment. What does it mean to come to him? In Jesus' time, that was a weird concept. If you're Jewish, you're kind of born into the deal. If you're Gentile, it's believed that you're not in the deal. Then Christ comes along, which carries the prophetic fulfillment of Judaism, and the fulfillment of Judaism is called, very few people in the world know this, are you ready to write it down? You'll be the smartest people in the world with this one. You ready? You get it for free. The fulfillment of Judaism, when Messiah comes, and he came, and he's coming again, is called Messianity, or we call it in our Greek tongue, our world Western tongue, Christianity. The fulfillment of Judaism is coming to Messiah. To come to Messiah is to become a Christian. What does it mean? Well, to do that, it's the touchstone of worship, for one thing. Not the physical temple that was in Jerusalem. That was a thing that the Jew believed in. We go to the temple to worship. Do you know anybody today that would say, I can't pray unless I go to the church. I can't worship it unless I go into the sanctuary. That's wrong. It's wrong now, because we can do that anywhere. But during the time of Christ, when Christ came, what did it mean to say you must accept Christ? Well, to that concept, to that mindset back then, everything that was religious and of God was connected to the temple in Jerusalem. And yet Jesus came, really, frankly, to fulfill and then take down the material. The way into the temple was via a priest back then, a priest who would represent you and your case to God with a sacrifice, and never without a sacrifice. There had to be a sacrifice. It was a very liturgical protocol and exact. The things that you did had to be exact. There was a very strict and stringent protocol laid out by Moses how someone came into the temple. Very, very important. When John the Baptist came on the scene, who, remember, John the Baptist was the last of the Old Testament prophets. He was the last of the Old Testament prophets. John the Baptist appears on the scene and introduces into the minds of the people a whole new way of thinking. A radical way of thinking. And John argued this. He says, Jesus is the Lamb of God. I want you to mark that in your mind. Jesus is the Lamb of God. If you're Jewish right now, and you're all Jewish, remember the first church was predominantly Jewish. Very few Gentiles in the first church. They even met in synagogues. When John the Baptist, who everyone honored, when he said, Jesus is the Lamb of God. What in the world did he mean by that? That's a bizarre concept. Listen, it's radical regarding that announcement. What we say concerning this is extremely important. We must come to the Son of God because he is the only Son announced. God sent John the Baptist to announce Jesus Christ. Matthew 3:13. We just got done reading it. Jesus comes on the scene, and Jesus says to John, paraphrasing this, suffer it to be so, to baptize me, that all righteousness might be fulfilled. The sonship is such an important thing, and it was at that moment that God opened up the heavens, and he came down by voice and said, this is my beloved Son, in whom I'm well pleased. But we need to understand something. He is the only announced Messiah. It's not Buddha. It's not Muhammad. It's not Joseph Smith. It's not Sai Baba. It's not Sun Young Moon. It's not Rajneesh. It's not Shri's Bambi. It's not, and on you go. The scriptures announced Christ and his coming. But to come to Christ is to first of all realize something. Before you make that decision, you must realize he's the only Son announced. And he still is the only Son announced at this hour. And I got good news for you. As we read in Hebrews chapter 1 a moment ago, he's the only one that's ever going to be announced. Aren't you glad that you're on his side? A lot of people say, well, I'm glad God's on my side. God ain't on your side. You're on his side. And there's a big difference. We have come to believe in him, but you've got to come first. The sonship, he's the only one announced. You know, as I mentioned earlier, that culture is very, very passionate about that. And you might meet someone, maybe you have a precious Jewish friend, and they're so into that precious culture of theirs about the Son. By the way, if you are a lawyer this morning, an attorney at, say, family law, or if you're an estate attorney, you, chances are, you will never move your practice to Israel or where there's a strong Jewish presence, because they don't believe in that garbage.
0: What?
3: When the son reaches the age of 30 in the house, all that the father has is transferred to the son, even though the father's the patriarch. The son runs it all. There's no dealing in court about estate inheritance. Oh, no. That would put a lot of people out of business, you know, in America. No, the father says, "Nope, now that you're 30. By the way, they consider that youth. Amen, huh? Hallelujah. If that's true, then I'm just a little, you know, no, I'm kidding. The father would say, "Now all that I have is transferred to you." The father had governorship over it all. Remember the old man whose son had gone wayward with his inheritance? That young man we know in that prodigal son proverb, in that prodigal son scenario, every Jew would have realized that that boy who took off with his inheritance was about 30 years of age. You see how stupid that boy was? 30 years of age. "Yeah, give me my inheritance, Dad." And he hands it to him and he goes out and squanders it. Sonship. But you would hear a Jewish woman, I heard, and maybe you have too, and just things and traveling or whatever. "Oh, this is my son, the lawyer. Or this is my son, the doctor. The very proud to announce to you what their son does. It's important to them." God says, "This is my son. It's the Son of God." Jesus Christ was announced by God. Note that. Well, how do you know that Jesus is the Son of God? God said so. Matthew chapter 3. God says so. "This is my beloved son." We're going to look at a few things, and I'm going to give you this verse. If you're paying attention, this is about the third time I've given this verse in 4 weeks. I'm hot on this verse. I love this one. Proverbs 30, verse 4. You probably have it memorized by now. Proverbs 30, verse 4 says, "Who has ascended into heaven or descended? And who has gathered the winds in his fists? And who has bound up the waters in his garment? Who has established all the ends of the earth?" Gee, who do you think he's talking about? Amen. He says, "What is his name? And what is his son's name, if you know?" And in the Hebrew, the word or title son is capitalized, speaking of deity. That's a great verse. Jesus, the Son of God. I'm going to run through some verses real quick. If I'm going too fast, get the tape or rewind something. I don't know. The Son of God. Psalm chapter 2, verse 7. Powerful message. Psalm 2, verse 7. "And we declare and decree, the Lord, he has sent me. You are my son. Today I have begotten or glorified you or established you in the minds of men as my only one." You know, there's going to be people who knock on your door that represent a cult who say, "Oh, this word begotten means he's lesser than God." Not true. Don't be duped by that. Acts chapter 13, verse 33. "God has fulfilled this for us, his children, and that he has raised up Jesus, as it is also written in the second psalm, 'You are my son, today I have begotten you.'" You see the uniqueness? You can take that word begotten and even put it as unique. Unique. Because again, there are people knocking on your doors who will absolutely attack you on this word begotten. They'll tell you it means that Jesus is less than. And they're going to pull some verses out of context and deceive you. You're going to call the church and you're going to be all upset because now you have a bunch of doubts in your mind and you're confused. Know your Bible. He's the only one announced.
2: 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Thanks so much for being with us today. You know, this message is part of Pastor Jack's series called The Life and Times of Jesus Christ. It's a series about the real Jesus of the Bible, God in the flesh, and why knowing him more deeply really changes everything. 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
1: Coming up on A Sure Foundation, Pastor David Rosales describes some of Satan's tactics so we can look out for them.
2: Satan loves to convince you that God hates you. He loves to convince you that God is tired of you. He likes to convince you that there's no hope for you. He likes to convince you that there's no way that you could ever be saved. He whispers in your ear. He distracts you in a variety of ways because he doesn't want you hearing the voice of God. So he's constantly got you moving from one thing to another, always unsatisfied, attempting to get you to seek satisfaction in everything except what God can do for you.

0: sure most of you are familiar with the proverb, pride goes before a fall. We tend to say it glibly, but pride is actually quite serious. Pride is the sin that caused Satan to fall from heaven. Pride tells us that we don't need the Lord. Today on A Sure Foundation, Pastor David Rosales is finishing his message from Ezekiel 28, where the pride of Tyre is compared to the pride of Satan. This is an important lesson for all of us. Well, let's open our Bibles now and join Pastor David.
1: Satan had access to God, access to the throne room, and he also had leadership for the worship and praise of God. Job 38 verse 7 speaks of when the morning stars sang together and the sons of God, speaking of angels, shouted for joy. There are heavenly choirs. And you can see it in the book of Revelation where there are heavenly choirs, angels and men, the redeemed, sing songs of praise, the songs of the redeemed and all men sing. And you see that heaven is filled with worship and praise. That's one of the reasons why I've said on occasion, if people don't like to worship the Lord in song in church, heaven's not the place for them, because heaven is filled with worship. And from the beginning, when God created Satan, actually called Lucifer, when God created him, this was the one who was the covering cherub. He was the one who was intended by God to be the one, in a way, in a sense, to be protecting, if you will, the holiness of God. He had access to God. He would lead the heavenly choir in worship and praise. That's what he did. There is something about having power and authority to get people to sing and everything, to get them to move, to get them to respond to your voice, to the way that you're acting, the things that you're doing. There's something that is so powerful. It's almost like a narcotic. It is such a strong drug that sometimes when people get into worship ministry and they begin to lead worship and they're supposed to be leading people into the presence of God, there is something about it that can cause people who are in that position to begin to desire to have the adulation, not so much the worship because they don't even recognize that's what they're wanting. But the attention, they want to hear from people how good they sing, how beautifully they play. It's a dangerous place to be if you're not called by God to that ministry. Because what happens is people get drawn because of the attention. People walk up to them afterwards and they speak to them. And they tell them, your voice is absolutely beautiful. I love the way you play that instrument. It's just something about the way you lead. And if that person doesn't die to themselves, they can begin to steal the glory from God. It's not that hard to do. A long time ago, I learned as a minister that there are times that the Lord may have a special moment in a Bible study that people actually get touched by. And somebody will approach and say, that was the greatest message I've ever heard. You just smile. Really? Come next week, it'll be terrible. You never believe all the good, and you never believe all the bad. It's usually somewhere in the middle. But you certainly don't stand up to lead. You don't stand up there to teach. You don't do that in order to be admired. You do that because you have to do that. It's your calling. It's what fulfills you as a believer, but it's your calling to do that because as a worship leader, you are bringing people into the presence of God. You are encouraging them to know Jesus Christ. So you have to stay out of the way so they can see him. And when people walk out saying, I wish I could play an instrument like that or sing like that, they didn't really see the Lord. They saw the instrument. And you have to be careful. You have to be careful that you don't covet that. You have to be careful that you don't desire that, because that's exactly what happened to Satan. He was the heavenly worship leader. He was the choir director. And he saw what was going on and he desired it for himself. God says in verse 15 following, you were perfect in your ways from the day you were created till iniquity was found in you. By the abundance of your trading, you became filled with violence within, and you sinned. Therefore, I cast you as a profane thing out of the mountain of God, and I destroyed you, O covering cherub, from the midst of the fiery stones. Your heart was lifted up because of your beauty. You corrupted your wisdom for the sake of your splendor. I cast you to the ground. I laid you before kings. Sometimes people think that Satan and God are equal. That's not true at all. God is uncreated and Satan is created. He was one of the angels that were created by God. And that makes him a creature and not the creator, and therefore he is not as great as that one who created. But sometimes they think that his power is almost equal to God. His power is infinitely less than God's. He's a created being. But that doesn't mean that he doesn't have tremendous power and influence. Indeed, he does. And he uses it to cause people to fall away from or stay away from God. And so this is one here that is being spoken of that's got to be more than just this king of Tyre. It has to be somebody that is beyond that. And this has to be speaking of Satan. Notice how it says in verse 15, you were perfect in your ways from the day you were created. You were perfect in your ways from the day you were created. No man is born with a sinless nature. From Adam, we all human beings outside of Jesus in his humanity, all human beings other than Jesus have a sin nature. But when God created the angels, they were created perfect. And so he's speaking to Satan. And Satan was created with perfection. But he says, iniquity was found in you. That word iniquity is unrighteousness. It speaks of perversity. In verse 16, the abundance of your trading, you became filled with violence. In other words, Satan, you influenced the king. His commercial success was accompanied by violence. But, he says, in verse 16 and 17, you sinned. Therefore, I cast you as a profane thing out of the mountain of God. What did you do? Well, verse 17, your heart was lifted up because of your beauty. You corrupted your wisdom. Now, God speaks concerning this iniquity that was found. What was the iniquity discovered in Lucifer? Well, Paul makes reference to that in 1 Timothy chapter 3, verse 6. He said, being puffed up with pride, he falls into the same condemnation as the devil. Puffed up with pride. And so what is the condemnation? What is the judgment? It comes because of the pride. You became arrogant. In arrogant pride, Lucifer desired the worship that is given only to God. He was corrupted by his own beauty, corrupted by his own wisdom, and he equated himself to God. Now in Isaiah chapter 14, verses 13 and 14, when God is speaking to him, he says, you have said in your heart, I will ascend into heaven. I will exalt my throne above the stars of God. I will also sit on the mount of the congregation on the farthest sides of the north. I will ascend above the heights of the clouds. I will be like the Most High. This has been called the five I wills of Satan. Satan said, I will ascend into heaven. I will exalt my throne above the stars. In other words, I will preside over the angels. I will also sit in the mount of the congregation. I'm going to be worshipped in the temple. I will ascend above the heights of the clouds. In other words, I will reach heights unattainable to anyone else. And then he said, I will be like the Most High. So I'm going to have these things. I'm going to be like God. I will be worshipped. But God says in verse 17, I cast you to the ground. I laid you before kings that they might gaze at you. Satan, as much as you declare that you would have my holiness, have my worship, I'm the one who cast you to the ground. It's interesting how Satan was cast out of heaven. In Luke chapter 10, verse 18, Jesus later would say, I saw Satan fall like lightning from heaven. You're going to be a spectacle to other kings. You're going to be mocked by others. Satan. He hates you. And a lot of us in this room tonight don't believe that. He hates you. He hates you more than he hates almost anything. He hates you. He wants to destroy you. You see, the enemy has a tendency of trying to deceive and control, to manipulate, to destroy. That's what he does. But he makes promises. Beautiful side of evil. He makes promises. He tells you, if you drink this thing, it's going to fulfill you. If you eat this, you'll be satisfied. If you wear that, everybody will like you. If you attain this, you're going to be respected. If you get this education, you're going to have a lot of doors opening to you. He wants to lead you not based on you trusting and following God, but by putting a carrot in front of you and drawing you according to your own lusts away from the things that God might be doing that might not make sense at that moment. Satan loves to convince you that God hates you. He loves to convince you that God is tired of you. He likes to convince you that there's no hope for you. He likes to convince you that there's no way that you could ever be saved. He whispers in your ear. He whispers in your ear. He distracts you in a variety of ways because he doesn't want you hearing the voice of God. So he's constantly got you moving from one thing to another, always unsatisfied, attempting to get you to seek satisfaction in everything except what God can do for you. Jesus said, if a man drinks this water, he will thirst again. But if he drinks of the water that I give to him, he's going to have an artesian well that explodes from him. He'll never thirst again. He said, when you eat of my flesh, you'll never hunger again. When you drink of my blood, you'll never thirst again. Because when you have a relationship with Jesus Christ, everything that matters is suddenly made very clear. It's a relationship with God. It's a fulfillment. It's a power of the Holy Spirit. It's joy. It's peace. It's love. It's a variety of things that you can't buy or get in any other way. But the enemy wants to make you believe that he can give you the things that you desire, when in reality, what he does is he makes promises that he can't keep so that he might see you destroyed, even as he's one day going to be cast into that fiery lake and will remain there for eternity. He wants you to be there with him. God, on the other hand, wants you to be with him. And so you have this cosmic battle over men's souls. Satan presents himself as being equal to God, even greater in many ways. And in reality, like Jesus said, he's a liar, he's the father of lies. There's no way that he can give to you the things that he promises. Ultimately, what happens is God says, I cast you out because you're nothing. You act as if you're something, you act as if you're powerful, but in reality, you're nothing. You're simply going to end up a spectacle. You see, in Isaiah chapter 14, verse 15, God says, you shall be brought down to Sheol, to the lowest depths of the pit. You see, pride always results in a fall. And both Satan and this king were brought down by pride. It's been said nothing is less like God than prideful aspirations to be the equal of God. And so Satan is a created being who is the power behind the throne of the king of Tyre. God addresses the power behind the throne, but he's speaking to Satan, but it can apply to the king. The king, too, was arrogant, thought he was a god, thought that he was wealthy beyond ever losing any of that. But ultimately what happens is God says, no, you're a man and you're going to die like a man. And then he speaks to the power behind him. He says, you too will be destroyed. You too will be judged. Notice in verse 18, you defiled your sanctuaries by the multitude of your iniquities, by the iniquity of your trading. Therefore, I brought fire from your midst. It devoured you, and I turned you to ashes upon the earth in the sight of all who saw you. All who knew you among the peoples are astonished at you. You have become a horror and shall be no more forever. Your pride and your evil is the cause of the judgment that is coming, he speaks to the king of Tyre. I'm bringing judgment on you, and I'm bringing judgment on them, and they will all be consumed. Finally, one last thought. Satan said, I will be like the Most High, and he tried to take it for himself. Jesus never aspired to greatness because he didn't have to. Jesus is God in human flesh and therefore did not act in pride because Jesus is a servant of all. And when Paul was writing in the book of Philippians in chapter 2, verses 5 through 11, this is what he said. He said, let this mind be in you, which was also in Christ Jesus, who, being in the form of God, did not consider it robbery to be equal with God, but made himself of no reputation, taking the form of a bondservant and coming in the likeness of men. And being found in appearance as a man, he humbled himself and became obedient to the point of death, even the death of the cross. Therefore, God also has highly exalted him and given him the name which is above every name, that at the name of Jesus, every knee should bow of those in heaven and of those on earth and of those under the earth, and that every tongue should confess that Jesus Christ is Lord, to the glory of God the Father. Every knee shall bow, every tongue shall confess that Jesus Christ is Lord, to the glory of God. That's what's going to take place. Jesus didn't have to grasp after godliness because Jesus is God in the flesh. Satan grasped after it. He tried to take it for himself. It is Jesus. It belongs to Jesus because Jesus already is God. And because Jesus Christ didn't come and try and take something because it was already his, Jesus voluntarily took upon himself something, the form of a servant, became a bondservant for us in order that he might die and take our place on that cross. But ultimately what happens is Jesus has a name that is above all names. The enemy, Satan, wants to be worshipped as God. Jesus Christ is worshipped as God. And that's why every knee shall bow. That's why every tongue shall confess. See, the thing that I get driven by is the desire to see that at least every person that comes to this fellowship understands that every person that at least in this church here understands that you will confess Jesus Christ as Lord. Now, some are going to willingly do that. I will willingly do that. I have done that since I got saved. Jesus is Lord. And I confess him as my Lord because he is my Lord. And so when I see him face to face, as I stand before him, I will recognize him. I will know him. Though I have never seen him, like the Apostle Peter said, yet I love him. And when I do finally see him, I see the one who wept for me, the one who died for me. I will recognize him. Because I've been spending most of my life trying to get to know him. So when I see him face to face, I will have the opportunity to recognize him. I will bow before him and I will declare him my Lord. And I will say it like that, you are my Lord. And indeed he is. There are others who will declare him to be Lord, but they're not going to say it with the same kind of heart that we will, because we say he is Lord because he is. They'll say he is Lord. It's a surprise to them. It's going to be an acknowledgement. They're going to be basically forced into acknowledging that when they see him as what he is. And everybody will do that. Muhammad will do that. Buddha will do that. Freud will do that. All who denied him will ultimately look him in the face and say, you are the Lord. That's what's going to take place. That's what the Bible just said in Philippians 2. Every knee shall bow. Every tongue shall confess. Jesus Christ is Lord. So I do that here. I do that every day when I pray. And I say, Lord, I love you. Thank you, Jesus. Thank you, my Lord. I do that every day. I do it often. So do you when we speak to him. We're just getting in practice. Because the day's going to come when you look him face to face. And you're finally going to be able to say to him, Jesus, I love you. I've rehearsed. I've been rehearsing now for a long time. What I hope to be able to say when I see him. And it's not really profound. You see, because sometimes especially when I was first saved, people were saying, oh, I can hardly wait to go to heaven because I want to see Paul, because I want to ask him some questions about some of the things that he wrote. And I would hear people say that. And others would say, well, I'd like to spend some time with the Apostle Peter because, you know, this guy reminds me of myself. He was always doing something very stupid. And so I identify with him. And I heard that as I was growing up and in the Lord. And I've always been one who has said, you know what? That's cool, man. You need to talk to Paul. That'd be cool. And you really ought to spend some time talking to the Apostle Peter. That would be really good. But I said that because if they're spending time with Paul, that gives me more time with Jesus. You know, so spend your time with them. That's cool. Enjoy them. Go and, you know, 400 years with them, because that gives me more opportunity to talk to and be with the Lord Jesus Christ. And I'm serious when I say this. When I first got saved, I began to think, I wonder what I will say to the Lord when I first see him. Yes, I will confess he's Lord, but what will I say to him? And it's boiled down to this. This is basically what I'm going to do. I pray that this is true. I pray that this is what could happen. I only have a couple of things I want to say to him when I see him for the very first time. I want to say to him, I love you. And secondly, I want to say thank you. That's it. I love you and thank you. I love you for what you've done for me. Look where I am. I'll be in heaven, man. Look where I am. And I want to thank you. That's all I really want to say to him. And I have this belief that he'll smile at me. And that'll be pretty much it. That'll be pretty much it. That's all I need. Just a smile from the Lord. Just a smile from the Lord. Satan is my enemy. I don't want to give in to his deceitful tactics. I lived under his authority for too long, and he ruined my life, and he used me to ruin other people. I was in Pacific Grove in 1971, in March of 1971, and a friend of mine named Paul had moved there from Whittier. Two friends and I drove from Norwalk to Pacific Grove up north by Monterey to go visit my friend. I had just gotten saved, and I wanted to tell Paul about the Lord Jesus Christ. And so we went to his apartment, and when we got there, Paul said, "Wait a minute, before we start visiting and all," he says, "I invited some of my friends to come and meet you guys." Paul and I had been friends in high school, so I remember sitting there in his front room, and two or three guys showed up, and they came walking into the house, and they sat down there on the couch, and I was sitting here with a couple of my friends, and Paul and his three friends were across from us. And my friend Paul said something I've never forgotten. I've never forgotten this. It's been almost 39 years. He turned to his friends and he said, "This is David." He said, "David got me loaded for the very first time. And I've never forgotten how that felt. It felt like a sword was piercing me. This is my friend David. He got me loaded for the very first time." And after he introduced me that way, I said, "You know, Paul, and for that, I'm sorry. But I came to bring something else to you this time. I came to bring the word of life. And Jesus Christ has saved me, Paul. And I came up here just to let you know that he loves you. And he can save you too. And I have never forgotten. Because I do not want to be used by Satan ever again. I want to be used by the Lord to bring people to Jesus Christ."
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1: Speaking of one of sin's consequences, here's Pastor Damian Kyle.
2: Anytime we become knowledgeable in anything that God condemns in His Word or forbids that we practice in our lives, there is a corresponding and permanent loss of innocence in that area. And innocence concerning evil is a very beautiful thing in a human life. And obeying Satan's temptations to sin, it always results in that loss of a priceless innocence.

0: The choices of life, well, they've got consequences, and that most certainly includes the bad ones. Hi there. Thank you for joining us here today on According to the Scriptures with Pastor Damian Kyle. We're in the middle of our series called Gleanings from Genesis, and today Damian's focus is on the consequences of sin, such as loss of innocence and a sense of guilt and shame. While this is denied by our culture, they, well, still exist. And we stand to benefit through an increased awareness. Here now is Pastor Damian.
1: Genesis chapter 3, verse 7. And then the eyes of both of them, that is Adam and Eve, were opened, and they knew that they were naked. And they sewed fig leaves together and made themselves coverings. And they heard the sound of the Lord God walking in the garden in the cool of the day. And Adam and his wife hid themselves from the presence of the Lord God among the trees in the garden. And then the Lord God called to Adam and said to him, "Where are you?" And so he said, "I heard your voice in the garden, and I was afraid because I was naked, and I hid myself." And God said to him, "Who told you that you were naked? Have you eaten from the tree of which I commanded you that you should not eat?" And then the man said, "The woman whom you gave me to be with me, she gave me of the tree, and I ate." And the Lord said to the woman, "What is this that you've done?" And the woman said, "The serpent deceived me, and I ate." Well, apparently the Lord was not in the mood for more excuses, and he quit asking questions when he got to the serpent here. It cuts to the chase. And so the Lord God said to the serpent, "Because you've done this, you are cursed more than all cattle and more than every beast of the field. On your belly you shall go, and you shall eat dust all the days of your life. And I will put enmity between you and the woman, and between your seed and her seed." Speaking now of Satan, who used the serpent as a means of temptation. "And he shall bruise your head, and you shall bruise his heel. And to the woman he said, 'I will greatly multiply your sorrow and your conception. In pain you shall bring forth children. Your desire shall be for your husband, and he shall rule over you.' And then he said to Adam, 'Because you have heeded the voice of your wife and have eaten from the tree of which I commanded you, saying, "You shall not eat of it. Cursed is the ground for your sake. In toil you shall eat of it all the days of your life. Both thorns and thistles it shall bring forth for you, and you shall eat the herb of the field. And the sweat of your face you shall eat bread till you return to the ground, for out of it you were taken, for dust you are, and to dust you shall return.'" And Adam called his wife's name Eve, because she was the mother of all living. And also for Adam and his wife, the Lord made tunics of skin and clothed them. And then the Lord God said, "Behold, the man has become like one of us, to know good and evil. And now, lest he should put out his hand and also take of the tree of life and eat and live forever in this condition. Therefore, the Lord God sent him out of the Garden of Eden to till the ground from which he was taken. And so he drove out the man, and he placed cherubim at the east of the Garden of Eden, and a flaming sword which turned every way to guard the way to the tree of life." Chapter 3 of Genesis is a record of the temptation of Adam and Eve and their fall, then the consequences of that fall, and then finally the chapter closes with God's answer to the catastrophe of the fall of Adam and Eve in his provision of a plan, in his provision of a means of salvation from all of the catastrophic consequences. We're going to continue to examine the consequences of that fall of Adam and Eve, and we notice that the devil and all who follow his methodologies, will never tell us the full consequences of the sin that they are tempting us into by disobeying God's commandments. And then we also saw that Adam and Eve, when they sinned in the Garden of Eden, that it unleashed literally a whole world of consequences that came down not only upon their heads, but upon us as their descendants and upon all of the earth as well. and it set in motion all of these unintended consequences that sin always launches, and that once we commit a sin, those consequences launch forth, and we have no capacity at all to control how far-reaching they will become. There's the saying concerning sin, sin is messy. It is very messy. There's nothing surgical about sin. Once we commit a sin, there are consequences, and they go out in all directions, and it creates a mess in all directions as well. And then we also saw that Adam and Eve's sin launched these consequences in not only in their own lives, but again into the whole world and into our lives as their descendants. Every one of us is dealing with the consequences of that fall. We've already studied in three major consequences of the fall: the existence of suffering and evil in the human condition, and then the greatest consequence of the fall of Adam and Eve of all, and that is a spiritual separation from God, from a relationship with God, the spiritual death that occurred there. And then we want to now examine more specific consequences that God brings out in this chapter, and is clear that he wants us to be aware of them. The fall of Adam and Eve, a literal fall of a literal Adam and Eve in a literal Garden of Eden, was and is real, as witnessed to by the consequences that we live with all day, every day, as descendants of Adam and Eve, if we will only, as the scriptures allow us to, be aware of what those consequences are. We see the first consequence here this morning in verse 7, where we're told concerning Adam and Eve that the eyes of both of them were opened and they knew that they were naked. And so immediately, I mean, imagine when they partake of that forbidden fruit, in one instant they are a something. They enjoy a quality of life, a perspective, and then in one instant that is gone, and they are most aware of it at all. They realize a dramatic change has happened in their lives, inside and out. And this great promise that Satan had given them of divine enlightenment that would come to them in the knowledge of good and evil, he's such a dirty liar. And it was nothing of the sort in terms of what began to unfold. And here we have in their nakedness, their awareness of their nakedness is the loss of innocence as a result of the fall. And so it was exactly as Satan has said. He's a master of half-truths. They did gain knowledge, but as a result of the knowledge that they gained, previously they'd only had a knowledge of good, not of evil. They gained knowledge, but in the gaining of that knowledge that God did not want them to know, there was a loss of innocence. And anytime we become knowledgeable in anything that God condemns in his word, or forbids that we practice in our lives, there is a corresponding and permanent loss of innocence in that area. And innocence concerning evil is a very beautiful thing in a human life. And obeying Satan's temptations to sin, it always results in that loss of a priceless innocence. Of course, the culture that we live in today in the United States of America, it's true of most Western culture, but our culture certainly places no value on innocence at all. The culture that we live in is determined to run headlong without any restrictions at all in its exploration of evil. Everywhere you want to turn in modern contemporary entertainment or literature or within even education and games, everywhere you want to look within the culture, it is an exploration of evil. It is for the most part, drawing people into an experience with it, attempting them into it. You think about, in terms of our culture, independent of the kingdom of God, independent of you being a Christian and your contact with the things related to God, as you navigate this culture that we live in, is there ever a single day in which this culture itself, number one, exposes you to and then encourages you in virtue? It doesn't happen. We have to find it. We have to search it out for ourselves, and we have to find it in God. It has just literally almost disappeared from the culture, any nurturing people in, even exposing them to virtue. And this is what we find ourselves in the middle of. And what we forget is that a loss of innocence is a terrible loss in a human life. And the innocent can always become experienced in evil, but those who become experienced in evil can never again be innocent in quite the same way. And unfortunately, our culture has become so evil, not only in its interests, not only in its explorations in terms of media, in terms of entertainment, but in terms of practice. And unfortunately, because it's become so debased and so accommodating of it, by virtue of that, sometimes we have to educate ourselves, certainly educate our children, concerning a measure of evil in order for them to be protected, not to be vulnerable and become a victim of what prevails within our culture. And all of it is just a further evidence of how little we value innocence in our culture and cease to consider it to be something valuable and thus something to be protected. And on the basis of this alone, I mean, you see how deeply and how widely the devil is at work in our country and in our world. The second thing that we see in terms of consequences in verse 7 is that Adam and Eve, they sewed fig leaves together as a covering for their nakedness. And we'll study a little bit about this next time. And certainly God did not accept this attempt that they made at covering the consequences of their sin. We cannot accomplish the covering of our sin in our own way. It can only be dealt with God's way and on His terms. But here you see they sow these fig leaves, and the sowing of the fig leaves to cover their nakedness, to cover the consequences of their sin, it represents every attempt, both present and throughout history, of sinful man to endeavor to make himself fit for the presence of God on the basis of our own human effort and on the basis of some invention of ours, some idea of covering or salvation that comes from our own noggins, our own ideas. And this kind of covering ourselves with these fig leaves, it represents trying to now undo the consequences of separation from God, to make myself acceptable to God on the basis of good works, or on the basis of convincing myself that if I do at least slightly more good in the course of my life than I do bad, that will make me acceptable before God, and the good will outweigh the bad. The world is full of man-made religion, and man-made religion is all characterized by the same thing. I do something of human effort in order to gain God's approval. And so you have all of these kind of religious activities, all of these religions, and all of it is fig leaves. One of the things that's interesting to me about the whole fig leaf thing is that they immediately felt compelled, in covering themselves with fig leaves, they immediately felt compelled to cover their reproductive organs. What would have made sense to me is that we would read the account and we would have thought that they would have created a covering for their eyes or for their ears. Those were the senses that the devil used in order to gain an entrance into their lives and their will with his lies and his temptation. Those were the gateway senses that he used, but they didn't. They didn't put the fig leaves there. They put the fig leaves elsewhere. And so why did they instinctively cover their reproductive organs? And it's because they are the foundations of life in mankind. And here with Adam and Eve is the consciousness that somehow human reproduction has been also affected by their sin, and that human reproduction will never, ever be the same again. Not merely in terms of the pain that a woman will, as we'll see in a moment or two, a woman will endure in bringing a child into the world and childbirth, but that somehow these reproductive organs will now be used, this sense that they had, to bring children into the world who will never know the sexual innocence that they had known, and that they would now use these reproductive organs to bring sinners into the world. Paul, he gets it so magnificently in Romans chapter 5 in terms of what they became aware of immediately, and what we're to become aware of immediately as well. And he described that Adam's sin resulted in the fact that each of us, as his descendants, that we are born into the world with a sin nature, that we are not sinners because we sin. Our problem is much more deep-rooted than that. But we sin because we're sinners. And that from Adam, we are born with a sin nature. We are, every one of us, born with a nature that is already conversant with sin. And that is why you never have to teach a child to sin. You never have to teach a child to throw a fit in a supermarket because they want some candy or something like that. It all comes to them very naturally, as it did to us. Each of us is a sinner by nature and by practice. Under the Old Testament law of Moses, it's interesting that an offering had to be made, an offering for purification after the birth of a son or a daughter. And there were different offerings that were offered depending on whether it was a boy or it was a girl. But the fact that God required of the children of Israel a purification offering related to the birth of a child. Children are a gift from the Lord, but it was still a reminder that despite all of that, that every birth brings another fallen sinner and unclean human being into the world. Now, you notice in verse 8, they endeavor to hide from God. I don't know if you've ever tried it. Hiding from God is really tough. It's tough because we live in his living room. All of creation he inhabits. I mean, there's nothing secret about anybody's life. If you think Siri or whoever is spying on, who would have one of those in your house? God bless you. But I'm a little steeped in the 70s. I don't trust that kind of stuff, but they're probably watching me through the television. I'm just, okay, I don't know what, but it's a little creepy, isn't it, that you could always be listened to on all of this stuff? Really weird. But you can't hide from God, but they endeavor to do that. And hiding from God because of their guilt and because of their shame. The context of it is that they're walking in the Garden of Eden in the cool of the day, and so apparently fellowship between God and Adam and Eve occurred after the main heat of the day and the late part of the afternoon as the breezes would come up. I'm convinced that who they met with in that Garden of Eden on a daily basis was Jesus himself. We know the Bible teaches that the Father is spirit. He does not have a body. I suppose he could have used a body to interact with them, but it's just as likely that this is a Christophany. It is an Old Testament appearance of Jesus prior to his incarnation, and there are several of those in the Old Testament. Now, even before God speaks, they hear God, they hear the sounds of his presence in the garden, and they respond to that by hiding themselves from him. And here again are the initial indications of they've never known guilt before. They had never known fear before. They had never known shame before. These were entirely new emotions and experiences for them. and here they come forth on the pages of Scripture as some of the first evidences of the fall in mankind. That sense of guilt before God, that sense of shame before God. Now, I don't know if you've ever felt ashamed in your life of something that you've done. I assume that all of us have. In fact, I hope all of us have. I don't care how good you are. So I don't think I'm talking about something that is theoretical for all of us. To experience shame, to really experience a deep, true shame, is a fairly miserable experience in life. No fun at all. But it is an important thing to experience when we do something shameful, and then to allow shame to work on us, to turn us back to God, and then turn us back to doing the right thing, and then to make us determine to never do that shameful thing ever again in our life, because of how displeasing the emotion and the experience is. Shame, it is important to feel shame when I have done something shameful. And of course, today, again, in our culture, shame, that's all passé, isn't it? I mean, that's that quaint, old-fashioned kind of obsolete notion. I mean, it is something belonging to the past. We don't believe it anymore. We're too sophisticated. We're too far along in the evolutionary process to think that shame has any purpose in a human being's life today. And so today, our culture does anything and everything, literally anything and everything, to keep anyone from feeling shame over anything, no matter how shameful our actions or our words or our decisions. A person can say anything, a person can do anything, and no matter how shameful it is, the one thing that no one can ever make them feel as a result of the shameful thing they've done is to feel shame for it. I mean, you live in the culture, you see how people are protected from this by and large by a secular culture. When I was a boy and a youth, and it did not do me any harm, one of the worst things that you could ever hear was have a school teacher, after you had done something shameful, to have a school teacher say, "You ought to be ashamed of yourself for having done that." I mean, how big do you feel? Oh, just about an inch tall. I mean, that would really do its work on you. And whether Mrs. Gutzman said it, or Mrs. Jacobson said it, or Mr. Hampel said it, or Mr. Borders might say it, they didn't all say it to me. I had it once, and that was enough. I became much more discreet. I'm just kidding. But it'll teach you a lesson when it's done, and when it's done publicly. What it accomplishes in our life is absolutely fabulous and important. And of course, now we're way too sophisticated to be confronting people in that kind of way. But I would ask you, is the world better for it? And are people better for it?
0: We'll explore the answers to those questions and more next time when Pastor Damian Kyle returns to Genesis. Thank you for joining us here on According to the Scriptures. Interested in a copy of this message? 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In the 209 area code, it's 545-5530. That's 209-545-5530. 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I'm delighted to say that you can also stream and watch Pastor Damian's studies through Roku and Fire TV. 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

0: In Joshua 1, we read, "This is my command, be strong and courageous. Do not be afraid or discouraged, for the Lord your God is with you wherever you go."
1: Dear God, I'm down on my knees again. There's so much that I just don't understand. I fumble.

Every person has access to peace. Jesus is the source. He only asks you to believe in Him and what He's already done for you.

being happy that Jesus Christ is our Lord? Are you content to be able to say, I'm going to heaven by God's grace through simple faith in Jesus Christ? I get to go to heaven. Everybody down here may not like me. Everybody down here may have other opinions, but I go to heaven because Jesus Christ loved me and gave himself for me. Is that enough for us? Or do we need more? Like the lottery and heaven.

0: Welcome to Apply Within, a verse-by-verse study of the Word of God with Pastor Bob Davis at North Country Chapel. We invite you to join with us as we, by the power of God's Holy Spirit, apply His Word within our own hearts as we study line upon line, precept upon precept, verse by verse, through the Bible. As our study of 1 Timothy continues in chapter 6, Paul talks about the relationship between employees and employers. Here's Pastor Bob.
1: Let as many servants as are under the yoke count their own masters worthy of all honor, that the name of God and his doctrine be not blasphemed. And they that have believing masters, let them not despise them, because they are brethren, but rather do them service because they are faithful and beloved partakers of the benefit. These things teach and exhort or encourage. Paul has instructed Timothy about most of the relationships that go on in the church. And you've seen how Timothy has been taught to handle all kinds of different people, all kinds of different situations, starting with false teachers and working his way all through. We've seen all that. Now he comes to one that before this time wasn't even something to consider. Masters and slaves. Now that still takes place somewhere around the globe. It's still happening, that slavery is happening. But in our particular case here in this nation, we have the idea, we could call it employers, employees, supervisors, supervisees, managers, etc. You get the point. But you know, masters and slaves had nothing to do with each other outside of the institute of slavery. By that I mean they didn't associate with each other in any way, shape, or form. You got your slaves, you got your masters. If you want, you've got your employers, your employees. They never would socialize together. They wouldn't be in the same places together. Now they are. Jesus changed all that. Jesus paid the price for all sin. He died on the cross at Calvary. He shed his blood to redeem us back to the Father, to pay the price in full. So by grace through faith, they're forgiven. But here's something that has never happened before. Now there's a church, the body of Jesus Christ. And here's something that nobody expected. Slaves were getting saved. And they were being allowed to attend the church. Now here's something unheard of. Masters were being saved, and they started going to the same church. Now you say, no big deal. That's a big deal. Never happened before. They would never associate anywhere together, and now they're coming to the same fellowship. They are worshiping. They are praising. They are fellowshipping. What do you got? You got masters, and you got servants. They're going to have to actually deal with each other because they go to church together. And the masters would have to actually be in fellowship with the servants. That is going to take a whole lot of retraining. Because out there in the fields, you're the master and there's the slave. Here in the church, you're both equals and you are loved by God and you are to love one another. How do you do that? You know, in today's language, you know, like I said, it best fits the employer, manager, supervisor, and employee. You know, you should treat your employers with honor and with respect, he says. Why? So the name of God and his doctrine is not blasphemed. Instantly, somebody's going to say, man, you're not really, you have a low opinion of the supervisor. I thought you were a Christian. You see what happens? Instantly, the name of God is brought in. And so instantly, right away, you're going to become a servant, an employee who is honest, who is on time, who is doing good, just so that we don't bring any blaspheme to the name of God himself. And then he says, you should treat your employers with double honor or much more honor and respect if they belong to the Lord. You'll find, and this is true, if you've worked for a Christian or with a group or a bunch of Christians, and they really we're Christians, not just in name only. You'll find that if you have a Christian employer, one that really trusts in the Lord, I mean, really, really you can see he or she, they really trust in God. And you'll find if they have Christian employees working for them, the Christian employees who are really Christians and not just playing some kind of game, you're going to find that they are all there actually to bring honor and glory to the Lord and to serve each other. And you've got a really good place to work. Not perfect, but a good work environment. And Paul's saying that here. And then he says to Timothy, teach and exhort these things. Teach these things. Because servants and masters have never hung out in the same place together. It's not done. And here they are. So you got to teach them and encourage them and let them know you're brothers in the Lord, brothers and sisters in the Lord. You're not just employee, employer, or master, slave, or lieutenant E4, E5. You are Christians serving your Father, serving Jesus Christ, your Lord, and serving your brothers and sisters. From there, he goes on. He says, I want you to teach and exhort these things. These things are good. Now, if any person, verse 3, teaches otherwise and consent not to wholesome words, even the words of our Lord Jesus Christ, and to the doctrine which is according to godliness, that person is proud, knowing nothing, but doting about questions and strife of words, whereof cometh envy, strife, railings, evil surmisings, perverse disputings of men of corrupt minds, and destitute of the truth, supposing that gain is godliness. From such withdraw yourselves. And notice here in verses 3-5, now he's gone through the list of the people at church and how to handle everything, and he comes back to the false teachers. Remember, he started with the false teachers way back there in chapter 1. Now he comes back to them. He warns Timothy about them, and he has warned Timothy already, but he comes back and he reminds him here, if they don't adhere to the sound teaching and the instruction of the Lord Jesus Christ in his word, godly teaching, in other words, if they don't, let me use his language, if they teach otherwise and do not consent to the wholesome words, even the words of our Lord Jesus, the teachings of God himself, it's because they are full of pride. They want something else. They want you to follow them, or they want you to look at them and think they're really holy or they're really something. And every one of us should be able sooner or later to admit we are not really that holy and we are really nothing at all. And if you can't say that about yourself, there are problems. He says they are proud, they are full of pride, they are conceited, basically really thinking that they know better. But in reality, he says, they don't know anything. They don't really have an understanding of it all. Here in the Greek, the language Paul uses says they are diseased or they are sick. The word is nozeo. They are sick or diseased about questions and strife of words. Doting is what is the word translated here, but it just means diseased or sick. Questions and controversies. The idea here is that they love to argue, doting about questions and strifes of words. Questions and strifes of words. The people like to argue, and I think maybe you've met them. They're pretty sure they know more, usually, than others. Or even if they humbly say, well, I don't know more. But they just usually want you to know they see more. than everyone else does. They really grasp, well, let me tell you what's wrong with him or what's wrong with her. I just see what's wrong with it. And you're starting to go, man, we don't even know what's wrong with ourselves. What you're trying to say is there's a speck of sawdust over there, but you really haven't dealt with this plank thing. And that's what he's saying. You got to watch out for them. They're full of pride. They're pretty sure they know basically what's wrong with everyone else or what everyone else needs. And they're usually around, and Paul said this earlier, to share their intelligence with all who will listen. And so Paul said, watch out. Don't let them be teaching these doctrines. Because anybody that teaches otherwise really doesn't understand. They don't get it. They don't understand. Paul describes these kind of people as spiritually sick. And he says their kind of teaching, or this kind of teaching, proud, knowing nothing, doting about questions and strife of words, their kind of teaching leads to envy, strife, railings, evil surmisings, and perverse disputes. Perverse disputings of men of corrupt minds, destitute of the truth. Envy, strife, railings, evil surmisings. Envy is simply jealousy, and the word carries the idea of spite and getting even with others. Well, I know a little better than you. And so their attitude is, I'm not even sure if I like you. You know, there's this envy there. There's this spite. There's a jealousy there. And they want to make sure that you know that they're the better ones. Strife. That means arguing. The idea of the word strife is like you see in your average, everyday horse race. And they begin to, the word is jockey for position. They begin to find a comfortable position for their horse. They maybe some of them instantly want to get to the inside. Some want to lay back a little bit. Some want to get to the outside and watch. They're jockeying for position. That's what strife is in the Christian church or among Christians. Strife, trying to jockey to get themselves into a good position to get out ahead or take the inside corner, get into a better place. So we can be a little further ahead, trying to get into the best position so they can win. And what you'll see from that, he says, is strife, jockeying for position, arguing. But he says these false teachings lead to envy, strife, and then railings. Railings, basically, talking about each other. To speak out hateful and spiteful insults and malicious talk. That's what railings are or is. That's what railings is. She's immature. He doesn't know anything. And of course, you have to form teams. You can't do that all alone. You have to form a team. The word we used to use in the old days is a clique. Then he says, after envy, strife, railings, evil surmisings. And that word, you and I would use this, suspicions. Evil suspicions, evil assumptions, and of course, an evil suspicion. That fosters a dislike, and it fosters a distrust. The false teachers bring all of that with them, and that's what comes out of their teachings. Envy, strife, railings, evil surmisings, assumptions. And it divides perverse disputings of men of corrupt minds. Literally, perverse disputings would be, the idea in the language is continual friction. Continuing friction. Even the word, I think, that is used as wranglings. So it's a continuous hassle. It's always just little continuous bubbling around in the fellowship. They are so confused themselves. He says that's what the false teachers actually bring. That's what they do because they don't know. They're not in the know. They just want to be teaching. They just want to be a part. And they bring these things. And these things are really the arguments, the strife of words, envy, strife, railings, and evil surmising, and perverse disputings of men of corrupt minds. That's what they bring. And they are so confused, he says, they suppose that gain is godliness. Stay away from them. From such, withdraw yourself. They are so confused that they think gain is godliness, meaning supposing or assuming that gain is godliness. Let me say it another way. The idea of gain here, by the way, is material.

and possessions. See, they think if you get a lot of money, God's blessing. They're so confused, they think that's true. If you think that you got lots of money, lots of fancy clothes, large homes and big fancy cars, well, then that proves that you're living godly. They're so confused, they think gain is godliness. He says, you want to stay away from that. Withdraw yourself from those teachers. Be careful of those. He's taught us how to handle all the situations in the church and how to deal with all of the people. And he comes back now to the false teachers and he says, you got to put them out. You can't let that be there, or what's going to happen is you're going to end up with envy and strife and railings and evil surmising and perverse disputing of men of corrupt minds, thinking that gain is godliness. Stay away from that yourself. But, verse 6, godliness with contentment is great gain. Notice that's just completely the opposite of what the false teachers would teach you. Godliness is simply a lifestyle. Living a certain way. We live lives that are pleasing to the Lord. That's what the Bible teaches. That's what God's word calls us to do. That's what Paul's been teaching. That's what Timothy is going to teach the people at Ephesus. We live our lives by the power of the Holy Spirit, so that they are pleasing to God, not so that he will reward us with stuff. Make sense? We are not doing this to get rich. We are not doing this to have the most modern vehicles that mankind can make. That's not why we're, if you've got them, thank the Lord. Use them for his glory. But that's not what we are doing. We are serving the Lord, and this may shock you, not so that he will reward us with stuff, but so that he will be honored. Isn't that what the Bible teaches us? So that he will be honored. So that it will bless his heart. So that it will bring him glory. And 1 John 4:19, we love him. We love because he first loved us. What are we doing? Are we really thinking we'll be good and he'll make us rich? We'll be good and we'll have big homes and big fancy things and we'll have lots of... Really? Not at all. We love him because he first loved us. We serve the Lord because we love him. And you go back and read through Hebrews, you're going to see it written a few different ways. Be content. Just be content. Are you content? Living a life for the Lord, and none of us are good at it. We need the power of God's Holy Spirit every day, all the time. And when we mess up, we got 1 John 1:9. But to live our lives for God and for his glory, and to just simply be content with what he's allowed us to have, whatever that is, whether it's a little car or no car or whatever it is, we just say, you know, it's okay, God, it's all right. Being happy that Jesus Christ is my Lord, your Lord, our Lord, knowing he will always take care of us, always. Come what may, Jesus will take care of you and me. And you've had hard times in this life. I don't know anybody so far that hasn't. Everybody gets to go through storms. Everybody gets to go through big storms, and then you get the little ones, the little wimpy ones. But sometimes you get the huge ones, and you think, I cannot pull out of this storm. Yet you always pull out if you just trust the Lord. Godliness, living your life for Jesus with contentment, that's great gain. There is the peace. There is the joy. And that's what God's word's been teaching us. And that's what Paul wants Timothy to teach and exhort to all of the people there at Ephesus. The one that loves the Lord because he is the Lord. What if Medicare collapses? What if Social Security dies? What if it dies before you get your chance to collect all that money you put in it? Rip off. What if gas prices never go back down?
Will Jesus still be

0: your Savior? Will God Almighty still be your Father in heaven? Is your Father in heaven good all the time? If he is, and things aren't going my way, I can pray and say, Lord, this is not what I asked for. This is not the way I wanted to go, but you are my God and you are good all the time. And Jesus Christ is still my Lord. So we can sing it. We ought to sing it more often, I suppose. It is well with my soul. How's everything else going? It's in the trash. But it is well with my soul. If God is taking care of you and me now, then won't he take care of you and me tomorrow? If there is a tomorrow. We can't assume there will be. He will not let you fall. He will never leave you nor forsake you. And so Paul says, here's how you say it. Godliness with contentment is great gain. That doesn't mean you don't get afraid. I don't see anywhere here where he says, and it never hurts. We just still want to live our lives for God and be content with what he's given us. Maybe you wanted more. Maybe he took stuff from you. Maybe you thought you deserved. I don't know. Who knows what we think? But here's wisdom. Let it go. Leave it with the Lord. Is he your Lord? Be content with everything you have. Hebrews will write this. Be content with everything that you have because Jesus said, I will never leave you, never forsake you. I won't leave you. I'm here. Yeah, but this is hard. I'm right here. I felt comfortable when I was afraid and I was little and my dad would say, I'm right here with you. I'm here with you. I got you. When he'd take us swimming and he'd hold you up in the water and you couldn't swim and you say, hey, Mom, I'm swimming. And you're just kicking it in your little bitty and he would drop his hand. You'd swallow a lot of water. He just wanted to remind you he was there. Watch out for the false teachings. Because here's what they lead to. Envy, strife, railings, evil surmisings. Continuous disputings of men of corrupt minds, destitute of truth. They actually believe that gain is godliness. The more you have, the more God loves you. But, and he says, withdraw yourself from such. Don't listen to that teaching. But godliness with contentment is great gain. If he's your Lord, he'll always be your Lord. Surrender. Surrender. And if you say, I have, and I'm still frustrated, I'm still afraid, I'm still, fine. Surrender again.
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the most important thing God asks believers to do is abide in Him. 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
1: So you put that together with Romans. All things work together for good. And then you look at this, that there's no temptation taking you but such as is common to man. And God knows you're strong enough, ladies and gentlemen, to be suffering or going through a trial or tribulation. He knows it. So he's allowed it to come to build you up.

0: This is the Monday broadcast of Chapter and Verse with our teacher, Mike McIntosh. As we proceed through the 8th chapter of Romans, we find Paul completing his main argument for the effectiveness of God's salvation plan. He's shown us how the gospel saves the sinner by imputing right standing before God through Christ's sacrifice. But that's not the end of the story. We also discover that God imparts his power to us through the Holy Spirit. This means we not only know that we're saved, but we can enjoy the power to live out our salvation today. This background will help us better grasp the principles and practices that are presented in the following chapter of this magnificent book. And now let's go to the services of Horizon Christian Fellowship and join Mike McIntosh.
1: You see, when things change on a mass scale, it's not hysteria when you're manipulated through social engineering. You all know something's wrong, but you don't know what it is. Something's going on, but you don't know exactly what it is or who it is. There are people manipulating you for their will. But God says, all things will work together for good for my kids. God will move the universe for you if he has to. I think of my daughter that was born when I was 17 years old out of wedlock, and she was immediately adopted out. Never saw her, and then we found her. And I think of all the things that God did to verify to her that I was her dad and to verify to me that she was my daughter. Well, she was born on August 19th. August 19th is the day that my brother was killed in an automobile accident. Her oldest daughter was born on August 12th. My mother's birthday was August 12th. Her youngest daughter, who's at Arizona State, she was born on October 30th, and our son Philip was born on October 30th. Just before, after we met, she told me that a few weeks earlier she had had a stillbirth. Very, very stressful, painful thing for a woman. She named the baby Victoria Michelle, Michelle being Michael in French. She had no idea my name was Michael. How could all those things line up? And there's other things. But how could those all line up so that we could sit there many years later and say, God, God was watching over that little girl that a minister and his wife adopted her and raised her in the fear of the Lord. And the first sentence out of her mouth after I called her was, are you a Christian, Mike? Well, sort of. Do you know Jesus Christ is your Lord and Savior? I said, well, yeah, I do. And she said, well, I don't have to evangelize you? And I said, no, she's a good Baptist girl. All things work together for good. God will move things. He'll do whatever's necessary to show you his love. So he has the future in front of him and the past in front of him and the right now. He says in verse 30, moreover, whom he predestined, these he also called, and whom he called, these he also justified. He's called you. You are justified. And whom he justified, he also glorified. Justified. Just as if I'd never sinned. He's justified me. He knows my past. He knows the guilt I carried. He erased it. He put it on his son on the cross. He said, this guy goes free. My son's paying the penalty for him. My goodness, that's just too much to believe. Nobody's ever done anything for you before, but they're showing you that Jesus actually died for you. It's personal. Yes, God is very personal. The Bible says, Jesus said it himself, every hair in your head is numbered. So some of you ladies with your brushes this morning were going, and there goes 12,673,000, there goes 74, 75, and you guys with the gel slick in the back, and you lost a couple hair plugs or whatever, you know. So every time a hair goes out of your head, it's numbered by God. Doesn't he have more important things to do? Yeah. He's just looking after us. He has justified you. And if he's justified you, he's going to glorify you. There is an evacuation of planet Earth being spoken about around the world right now. The body of Christ in Tanzania, in Kenya, all over Africa, down in South America, they're filling stadiums. The people are praying around the clock, 50,000 people at a time. Central America popping for Jesus right now. The word is he's coming back any day now. And you want to be found in your Father's business, not in the business of this world. You want to be found in God's business. God has called you. He has justified you. You do not go to prison for your sins. You are set free, and God will give you a new body and glorify you just like his Son. But take it a step further if all things work together for good. What then shall we say to these things? Hold it. Didn't it just say in verse 28 that we know that? I mean, total confidence. We know this to be a fact. And then he says, well, what shall we say about these things? He's not saying it like that. He's saying it like this. Whoa. What can we add to this? I mean, how amazing that all things work together for good. A lot of people during this economic downturn committed suicide. I'm sorry for them. I'm sorry for the families. Because the pressures of the finances were too much. And this verse tells you that if you be patient and you love God, he's there. And I learned over the years from experience, not that I ask him to show up to help me out of a problem. I don't want to have him come from somewhere. I want to be with him every day. Every minute, I want to love Jesus. And he will help me. He doesn't come from somewhere. He's right inside of me. He loves me. And he's taking care of my heart for eternity. He promised he would glorify us. What then shall we say? There's not much more we can say but this. We say to these things, if God is for us, look at that and underline it. If God is for us, who can be against us? Is that not great? You're on God's side. God's on your side. You're together. Who in the world can be against you? What bully can coerce you when you can just say to them, take it up with my dad. I talked to my big brother. Who? Jesus. He's a Mexican? No, I'm talking about Jesus in the Bible. Jesus in the Bible? Yeah, he died for my sins. He died for your sins. Didn't you know that? I'm not here to talk about that. I'm here to beat you up. Who's going to do anything to you? If God before you, circle that please in your Bibles and let it just sink into your brain cells. Who can be against you? You see, Galatians says if you walk in the Spirit, you will not fulfill the lusts of the flesh. So the key is walking in the Spirit. So what shall we say? If God is for us, who can be against us? He's given us great victory here. He who did not spare his own Son, but he delivered him up for us all of us. How shall he not with him, Jesus, also freely give us all things? If he has done for Jesus what he did, and you accept the gift of eternal life, and you're thrilled to have the Holy Spirit living inside of you, why wouldn't God give you all things? That means you don't need to struggle anymore. Right? It's his responsibility of the all things. But it's like children. They make a mess. They get a little older, you teach them to put the toys away. They get a little older and you say, where'd you get the dent in the fender? You know, you get a little older and it's, you know, it goes on and on. And as a Christian, it goes on and on. You mature, you grow. So whatever this is, God knows you can handle it, and he's going to be there with you. It will work together for good. Your family will be changed. You will be changed. The world will be changed. Who can bring a charge against God's elect? Then he says it is God who justifies. God's elect, the Jewish people, God's elect, Israel, God's church. And you look at that and you see, I am justified, my sins are gone, God has stepped in for me. It is God who justifies. Now you just learn you never need to fear man. I've learned through this verse that I never fear man. I will respect their position, but I won't fear him. My fear is towards God. I fear him because he can take my breath and squeeze it in the palm of his hand. Or he can take his hand and he can stroke my cheek and tell me how much he loves me. And that, don't worry about this. I have it under control. Well, yeah, but we're almost to the deadline. That's all right. God's teaching you a lesson all the way to the deadline. It's his responsibility to take care of you and your family once you have surrendered to him. You have responsibility. He has authority. You have a will, and he has the ways. Just be patient. Because you've gotten yourself into something doesn't mean that God can't orchestrate the universe in favor of you. If he could find that little girl and bring her to me, and so much happened in her life, at the same time on those same dates things were happening in my life, he can do that and more for you. I just can't tell you enough how much God loves you. He wants to help you, but he doesn't want you to work it out. You got yourself in this problem. So he's going to work things out, and you will learn to trust him and wait on him while everybody else is scurrying around like little chipmunks. You stand still and you wait. Wait upon the Lord, the prophet Isaiah said, and you shall renew your strength. Wait, I say, upon the Lord. Just wait. Give him the chance to help you, and you will see. I talked to a lady between services. I don't think this is divulging anything, knowledge, but she has a son that has diabetes really bad. And he's not looking good. And they needed a pump that would pump the insulin into him with a needle on the end of it that would automatically do it for him and take care of his problem. Well, $7,000. She didn't have, single mom, she didn't have $7,000. But she told me this morning that God brought us the pump for free. God brought it. Who shall bring a charge against God's elect? God's the one that justifies your life. Rest in him. Who is he who condemns? Well, it is Christ who died, and furthermore is also risen, who is even now at the right hand of God, who also makes intercession for us. That's right. The devil says, do you know that Friday night and Saturday night she went to these parties? And the Lord looks at the devil and out of here, Father. She was ashamed, she was embarrassed, and she prayed with some people and asked forgiveness for what happened over the weekend. My blood covers it. Okay, get out of here, devil. He makes intercession for you. He loves you. He sees the traps ahead for you and the snares. He loves you. He's looking out for you. He's got it all under control. No matter what comes against you, Jesus is stronger and more powerful, and he makes intercession for you. Who shall separate us from the love of Jesus Christ? So circle or underline these. Will tribulation make you turn against God? Will it destroy the love of Jesus? No, not at all. Tribulation. Will distress, you're really stressed out right now? Boy, you don't know what you're going to do with this distress in your life? Can that turn you away from God? Well, you might start doing things you shouldn't be doing, but it's simply because you put the Bible down. This stress has gotten you more than the love of God, ladies and gentlemen. This book has all

is he condemns? He's at the right hand of God. Jesus is there for us. Well, who shall separate us from the love of Christ? Will tribulation? Nope. Will distress? Nope. Will persecution? Nope. Will famine? Nope. Will nakedness? Nope. Will peril? Nope. Will war or the sword? Nope. As it is written, he quotes Psalm 44:22, for your sake we are killed all day long. We are counted as sheep for the slaughter. Yet, in all these things, there's that word all again. In all of these things that come against your family, come against you, come against your health, come against your friends, in all these things, we are more than conquerors through him who loves us. More than conquerors. You're more than a conqueror. You are a son or daughter of God. And in his kingdom, with your new glorification, because of his justification, you'll have a new body and you'll be wearing this crown. We called them halos as kids growing up. There's a crown of salvation, a crown of righteousness, a crown of hoping for the return of Jesus Christ. There are a lot of rewards waiting for those that are serving him. Yet in distress and disasters and loss of job, will that separate you from Jesus? Well, some people it did. The economy, some people drifted a little bit. And through that, God was teaching them to trust. And we close with this. Yet in all these things, we are more than conquerors. We are more than conquerors. We're sons and daughters of God Almighty. Through him, Jesus. Now the word in some of your translations says, him who loved us. But in the Greek, it is a continual, for him who is loving us. Aha. You see, you can't be a bad girl, and you can't be a bad boy. You can't be if God is loving you in the midst of your fleshing out. He is always loving you. He will not stop loving you. Nothing can separate his love for you and him except one thing: your free will. You can separate yourself. And you may be sitting here like many in the last service that you have separated yourself from God and you're taking another shot at it. Will he help me? Does he know where I am? Are these problems even a concern to him? He says, yet we're more than conquerors, for I am persuaded. Underline that. This is a fact. I am persuaded that neither death, nor life, nor angels, nor pit bulls, nor principalities, nor powers, wow, nor things present or things to come. There's no height, there is no depth, nor any other created thing shall be able to separate us from the love of God, which is in Christ Jesus our Lord. Nothing. So you get a phone. Some people say it's got a chip in it equal to or better than the full power of the Apollo mission guys that went around the moon. You never thought there'd be a phone that you wouldn't have one in your home anymore. It would follow you everywhere. And then people could actually, through the air, send you mail. You don't have to go to the post office. It just comes to you. Too much. And that you could actually work out equations. There's apps for you to do everything. You never would have thought of that. But in this verse, God thought that this will do damage to the devil. All things that are created, he knows that there are creatures underground, underwater, maybe out in space, that they could be freaky. There is nothing. There's nothing bigger or better than the love of God. And you, I agree. And you need to start seeing him as your Father. God is love. Chapter 4, 1 John. And when you see that it's your Father that's in charge of everything, you understand now. Hey, just be patient. This will work out. You know, the Bible says all things work together for good. And you'll catch yourself doing that. All things, I told you. Can't find your car keys? All things will work together for good. Everything will work for if you love God. What a promise. I'm giving it all to him right now and more. I'll give 7 or 8 of you to him if you want me to, or 300 of you.
Just let it go.

0: and enjoy the presence of Jesus, the confidence of the Lord Jesus, the love of the Lord Jesus, the forgiveness. In the midst, while we were yet sinners, Christ died for the ungodly. Right in the midst of our sin, he died for it. He's loving us right now. He loved us before we came in. He was loving us through the night while we were asleep. He's going to love you all the way to the parking lot and to In-N-Out Burgers. It's a sure thing. God loves me. This is a horrible thing that I just got into here, but all things work together for good. I am going to learn this lesson, and I'm going to turn around and comfort other people with the same comfort that Jesus has given me. Shall we stand and shall we pray? You know, that's a good chapter to hang your hat on for a while. We've been there several weeks in the 8th chapter. And that chapter is just so full of gold and nuggets for our hearts. Lord, I know you love these men and women. And I'm confident of that. As I was studying this week, as I prayed for this service, you gave me a great joy for these people of how much you love them. And some of the people here, you know very well that they're tied up in knots, they've been caught in a bear trap, they don't know what to do, are they going to lose the house, or whatever the business deal is. And we would ask in the name of Jesus that you would help them. These are your sons. These are your daughters. And it is so amazing to know that you're loving continually, all day, all night, even in the midst of our sin when we separate ourselves, you are still loving us. So now, Father, I pray that you'll move mountains for the doubter in the crowd, that things will pop up and change, that they will know that you are speaking from heaven to them. I would pray that you would encourage every business person here. You would encourage every father and every mother. I pray for all the single people that are here. The pressures of being unfaithful to you are just overwhelming, Lord. And we're asking this hour that you would break that bond of sin that has connected itself to these sisters' and brothers' lives. And that, God, you would be glorified. That you are in their life. And that you would give them the truth that would set them free. And that you would accept our thank you this moment for these tremendous scriptures to verify who we are. That you have justified us. And man cannot take this justification away. We're your kids, and we fail. But we ask you to make us strong, that we could carry on for your kingdom, Father. In the name of Jesus, we pray. Amen.
1: That's Mike McIntosh concluding our studies today from Romans chapter 8. Isn't it comforting to know that Christ and the Holy Spirit are always ready to make intercession for us and to direct our prayers? That's just one of the vital lessons we've learned in our studies in Romans. In the New Testament book of 1 Peter, we're told, "But you are a chosen generation, a royal priesthood, a holy nation, his own special people, that you may proclaim the praises of him who called you out of darkness into his marvelous light." As we continue to live for God, let the Lord bring out all the potential he puts into your life that you may shine for his glory. Before we end our time together today, let me encourage you to learn more about Horizons Worldwide Outreach. 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
1: Welcome to Living in Grace, an outreach of Calvary Chapel of Grangeville. Let's open up our Bibles to the New Testament book of Hebrews, as Pastor Dean teaches us through God's Word, book by book, chapter by chapter, and verse by verse.
2: If you brought your Bible, let's turn in our Bibles to the New Testament book of Hebrews, Hebrews chapter 3, as we are continuing to study through God's Word. We know that during Jesus' ministry on this earth that there were some Jewish folks that received him as their Lord and Savior. Matter of fact, as we studied through the book of Acts, starting in Acts chapter 2, Jesus started his church with an all-Jewish group there in Jerusalem. We know that as the church was spread out there from Jerusalem, that there were Gentiles that belonged to the church at that time. And so there was a mixture. And I would say here, I mean, most of us probably are Gentiles that got saved. There might be a few that were Jewish folks that got saved. But as you know, the majority of the Jews, when Jesus walked this earth, did not see him as their Messiah. They rejected him, and they stayed in what we know today as Judaism. The temple was going on there in Jerusalem. If they did not live in Jerusalem, they attended a local synagogue in the city in which they would have lived in. And then there were certain special religious days